0: little bit of school days to bring us in from NPR. This is World Cafe, and it is Sense of Place Philadelphia. My guest today is a four-time Grammy winner, an NEA jazz master, a pioneer of jazz fusion, and one of the all-time greats. It's bassist and composer Stanley Clark. I'm Kaleo on World Cafe. Stanley, so good to speak again.
1: It's good to see you too.
0: Yeah. So we're talking about Philly and your roots here, and so I kind of wanted to go back to the beginning. What did your household sound like growing up? What were the musicians, the artists that you were hearing over speakers in your place as a kid?
1: Well, actually, the first thing I heard was my mother singing in different languages. You know, she sang opera, so she sang, I guess she sang a little Italian, and maybe she dealt with some German ones. I don't know. But as a kid, I thought she was crazy. I didn't understand what she was singing. But she had a high soprano voice, and it was beautiful. Like, she was way into it. And but I know later my father bought a turntable, like a kind of a, it wasn't a stereo. It was a monaural system, and there was a record that came with that. And that record had some jazz tracks on there, like some big band stuff. There was this one track that a bass player named Chubby Jackson played. It couldn't have been more than 30 or 40 seconds of just bass. Some song, I don't remember the name. Maybe it was The Elephant something. It was kind of a boom, boom kind of song. I thought that was really cool. I think that was the first time I was exposed to really hearing someone play alone. You know, like when you're a kid, you turn on the radio or whatever, you're hearing a full production. Mm-hmm. It's a full production there. But this was very naked, alone. There was something cool about it, something singular about it that I liked. And I don't know, somehow that influenced me.
0: Yeah.
1: Chubby Jackson. I actually met his son. Chubby Jackson.
0: We're here with Stanley Clark on World Cafe for Sense of Place Philadelphia. And I remember this from our first conversation, but it bears repeating. Say you grew up in Milwaukee, Wisconsin. You might have become the greatest polka player of all time because the first instrument you played was accordion?
1: Yeah. And that was, I lived in a neighborhood. And when I was really young, before I went to the settlement music school, this was in Roxborough, and there was one, you know, in those days, music teachers were like neighborhood music teachers. There'll be a music store actually in the neighborhood. Mm-hmm. And this guy, I think he was from Belgium, I think. And he had these accordions in the window. I thought they looked kind of cool, actually.
0: Sure.
1: And so, you know, my mother took me in there and I started taking accordion lessons, and I looked weird as hell with an accordion, I gotta tell you. But I enjoyed it. And probably if I put one on today, I could probably pull out a tune.
0: I mean, it obviously didn't, even though it wasn't for you, it didn't turn you off, because you hear so many kids who have their first experience with an instrument that isn't the right fit, and then they just never pick up another instrument, but not the case for you.
1: Yeah, you know what it gave me? It gave me all the sort of abilities that you need to be a good student, like, you know, follow up, focus, those two main things, being on time, you know, and being prepared.
0: Yeah. So the accordion teaches you that you have the mindset to be a musician. How do you make your way through the string instruments and work your way up to the bass?
1: Well, you know, eventually I was picking instruments and I was looking at things. But right before the bass, the choice was in the music room in the school I was at, the choice was a sousaphone, a bass drum, like play bass drum in a band, or acoustic bass. And believe it or not, the instrument that like everyone just walked away from, they looked at it and go, ooh, not that. And that was acoustic bass. Because first of all, it's big, you know, and it's almost impossible to get a sound out of it if you don't know what to do. You pick up a bow and, you know, like play with the bow, you know, and it's just sounding, you know, it's really bad. And then if you pizzicato, pluck the string, you know, and you're a kid and you have no strength in your hands, you're going like, what is this? So it almost seemed like it looked more like an instrument than the bass drum or the sousaphone, because it's a violin. It's the biggest instrument in that family. But when you try to play, it's just, it's totally unforgiving. And you just go, no, I don't want to do that. So me, I don't know why I like challenges at that point. So I said, you know, I'm going to play this thing. You know, in part because, you know, I'll be distinctive. Nobody else wants it. So, you know, and the other thing is that I'm going to try to make it sound good. So it's been my quest in life and music is to get this acoustic bass to sound great.
0: We're talking with Stanley Clark here on World Cafe. It's Sense of Place, Philadelphia, getting a bit of the origin story. And, you know, just as your story really takes off, Philly's place in the story is about to end. The scene that it all goes down is a place called the Blue Horizon, which I've seen pictures, but I probably doesn't do it justice. Can you describe it?
1: Well, the Blue Horizon had, you know, It was called the Blue Horizon. There was some blue in there. But there was also another place called the Aqua Lounge. The Aqua Lounge was another place that was great. I saw a lot of musicians in there. Many, you know.
0: Guys from New York coming down to play the Philly Circuit?
1: Yeah, guys. Yeah. I actually met Chick Corea that way. I was playing with Joe Henderson. One of those places, and the piano player couldn't make it. I think the piano player was George Cables, I think. And Joe Henderson said, I'm bringing a guy from New York down. So you had Chick Corea come down. I knew Chick played with Miles. I didn't know much more about him. And he came in, and it really kicked off, you know, like we kind of took over the stage. And that was a lot of fun. And, you know, it's funny, you know, when you meet somebody and it's almost like a marriage, you know, you just have this ability to really connect and move forward and move in different directions. And you're kind of there, you know, like this. You know, it was really, really cool. And that was the seeds. The seeds were planted for Return of Forever. Because Chick mentioned, hey, wouldn't it be great to put a band together and write music and really compose music, because he saw that I was a composer. I love bass. I love bass. But I'm really a composer, then a bass player, then acoustic bass player, then an electric bass player. Mm-hmm. And somewhere in the middle there, I play a little piano to help with composing and all that sort of stuff. But, and so he saw that, and there were a lot of great musicians from Philadelphia.
0: Yeah. So Chick offers you, you know, says, hey, don't worry, maybe not the Philadelphia Orchestra, maybe come to New York and let's play music together.
1: Yeah.
0: Was that a tough decision for you? Because I know.
1: No. You know why it wasn't tough? Because the way Chick put it, actually what happened was later, you know, I think Chick gave me a book. He left. He says, I'm going to England. He gave me this book called The Dianetics Book. I was really into reading stuff about the mind and trying to figure out. I was a very introspective type of kid. So, you know, that was fun reading that book. And then Chick went away. But then Chick showed up at my college, which was... He just showed up. It was brazen, man. He just like walked in, came up to me, and he says, listen, I really want you to come and play with me. I said, yeah, but I'm going to do this orchestral thing. He says, look, there are some great classical composers, you know, Bach and Beethoven, but we can write music too. I mean, if those guys could write music, they were our ages one time and they wrote music. Chick was like 28. I was 18. He says, we can write music. There's Bach and Beethoven. There's Correa and Clark. When he said that, I said, whoa, Correa and Clark. You mean we can make money? We can get paid for this? We could, people will let that, I can write music and all that kind of thing? He says, yeah. I said, well, hey, that sounds good to me. And so I started this journey with Chick Corea.
0: For sure, for sure.
1: Yeah.
0: And a beautiful band partnership here, handing over the keys to the title of a second album from Return to Forever. Let's listen to a little bit of Light as a Feather. We're here with Stanley Clark here on World Cafe.

0: It's Light as a Feather here on World Cafe from my guest, Stanley Clark. It's Sense of Place Philadelphia. I am Stephen Kaleo. And, you know, there are so many songs we could talk about from your career that have made huge marks. But I want to ask one with a Philly connection, because we're focusing on Philly. 1979's I Want to Play With You. You had a song called The Streets of Philadelphia. Is that you doing vocals on that?
1: Hell yeah.
0: Tell me about this song, because when I saw the lyrics, I was like, I want to know the backstory on this one.
1: Well, you know, I've had other people, I have really cool friends today that actually sing that song to me. And I go like, it, you know, I'll be honest with you. I hate singing. I don't like it. But, you know, when I worked with George Duke forced me to sing. He forced me to go to a voice teacher. He says, Stanley, you got to sing, man. You got to. This is called the Clark Duke Project. Clark Duke
0: You're
1: Project.
0: The front man.
1: You got to sing. I said, yeah, but I'm the bass player. He's, you sing. He says, yeah, but he said, C comes before D. So you got to sing, even if it's background. So I ended up, I think I sang a track on that first album, but I did a lot of backgrounds. And I have to admit, I enjoyed it. And George was such an amazing producer that he really took his time to make sure I was in tune. In those days, we didn't have like autocorrect and all that kind of stuff. And yeah, we did a record. We had a top 10 or 11 pop single. It was called Sweet Baby. It was the first time I ever heard some of my music. You'd go on a restaurant, you go on a pharmacy, you go on a train, you go turn on the TV. I wasn't used to that, you know. And I thank George for that. But yeah, there were a lot of records that I was on that I was fortunate enough to have success with.
0: Yeah. Yeah, well, I want. It's a different type of TSOP than people who might be thinking about the sound of Philadelphia. It's the Streets of Philadelphia.
1: Yeah,
0: Stanley Clark here on World Cafe.

0: the streets of Philadelphia. Stanley Clark is here. It is World Cafe for Sense of Place Philadelphia. The composer and bassist has a new album, a double album called Last Train to Sanity. You know, you said one of the most memorable things in an interview that I've ever had, and I bring it up to other instrumentalists all the time. And you said to me, quote, when you're an instrumentalist, sometimes all you have are your song titles. Because if you want to know what the song is about, those are the words. Last Train to Sanity is quite the evocative title. Can you tell me a little bit about what it represents and what did you want to do with this album?
1: Well, you know, Last Train to Sanity, in many ways, it's kind of a protest album. It's a kind of a statement there. You know, like when you sometimes if you're able to step back from whatever city or country you're living in, or even the planet as a whole, you step back. And if you're brave enough to look at it and look at everything and sort of, you know, not necessarily pass judgment, but, you know, perceive what's happening. Is it good? Is it kind of good? Is it okay? Is it bad? Is things really bad? I mean, you have all these choices. And so Last Train to Sanity, that song is kind of, it could be a metaphor for your own personal life or some portion of your life. I mean, it could be something you want to do and, you know, you have all these negative feelings about it, which I sort of chalk up as being some form of insanity, you know, because I believe that a person, I mean, other than, you know, trying to do something that obviously goes against the laws of physics, you know, I'm going to like, do 100 push-ups in a second. I mean, it's not going to happen. I have this drummer that sometimes he's playing a drum solo and he plays his rolls. He's like, and I see him struggling and he's going harder and harder. And I explain to him, I said, you know, you run the 100-yard dash. It's in 9 seconds, maybe, you know, it's the fastest thing, something like that. It says, I don't think anybody's going to do that in 3 seconds. So once you get to this point, drop it and go somewhere else. Mm-hmm. That's the beautiful thing about making decisions in music. And you know, and he did that and he plays much better solos now, you know, he's not trying to be the fastest guy in the world. And I believe that, you know, it's a really interesting metaphor. There's a lot of things that we have in our personal lives. There's things politically in the world. There's all kinds of skirmishes going on. I don't know how many skirmishes are going on in the world at this moment. I know there's been over 50 at pretty much any given time everywhere. It's a lot of these things we don't know about. And, you know, the world is a violent place. We have things, whether it's racism, whether we have people that are biased against other, you know, problems with genders. We have all these things on this planet that we need to work out. And slowly, what I like about people on this planet, that there are people that in their own way, even if it just pushes the ball down the road towards or down the field towards sanity a little bit. Mm-hmm. That's what it takes. It takes like numbers of people spread out over a whole planet to do things like that, to just move society, move the people of this earth, you know, closer to something that's, you know, we don't have to be completely sane. That might be boring, but
0: yes.
1: but you can get close to it. I mean, there's some insanity, like in music, for instance. There's some people have called some of the music that song, Last Train of Sanity, on my record. I played it for someone at my house. They said, that is insane. That is crazy. It's the craziest thing I've heard, but I love it. You know, so it's basically Last Train of Sanity is a metaphor to just move toward a greener pasture.
0: I like that. I want to hear. Let's hear a little bit of what sounded so insane here. Let's hear a little bit of that from Stanley Clark right now.

0: It's World Cafe with Stanley Clark. That is from his new album, which is available now, called Last Train to Sanity. Look for Stanley out on tour throughout this year and next. Stanley, it's always a pleasure. Thanks for reminiscing with us about your hometown of Philadelphia. And as always, you are welcome back anytime on this show. Thanks so much.
1: Okay, man, it's good to talk to you, and see you again down the road.
0: Thanks for listening to that session with Stanley Clark. Coming up, what's in the water here in Philly if you're a bassist? Another jazz legend, Christian McBride, is up next for Sense of Place Philly on World Cafe.
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0: Welcome back. It's World Cafe, and it is Sense of Place Philadelphia. We've got another session on tap with a great jazz bassist and host of Jazz Night in America. Here's Christian McBride featuring Sting and Andy Summers from the album Without Further Ado, Volume 1. It's Murder by Numbers. One.

0: featuring Sting and Andy Summers of The Police. It's the Christian McBride Big Band with a cover of The Police's Murder by Numbers. It's from the 9-time Grammy winner's new album, Without Further Ado, Volume 1. I'm Kaleo, it's World Cafe, and it is a pleasure to welcome back Christian McBride to the show. Christian, it is so nice to meet. Thank you so much for being here.
1: Hey, man, it's always a pleasure to be here.
0: Oh, man. Well, I appreciate you coming in. You're out on tour, but you've got an off day, and I would like to point out you are in your hometown of Philadelphia.
1: That's right.
0: I have to ask, when you have one of those valuable off days in your hometown, where are you going? What's the first thing you want to do in this city?
1: Go see mom.
0: Yeah. I didn't know there was a wrong answer, but that's the right answer.
1: Yeah. No, I mean, you know, my mom still lives here. And usually when I'm in town, if I'm not visiting her, I'm here for a gig, and then I tend to go home.
0: Yeah, that makes sense. Does mom come out to the show at City Winery or what?
1: Oh, absolutely.
0: Yeah?
1: She's never missed a show.
0: Yeah, she's been to more shows than pretty much anyone but you, I imagine. Yeah,
1: that's right.
0: All right. Well, I'm so glad you're here. We want to definitely talk about Without Further Ado, Volume 1, Christian McBride, Big Band. And the band is getting bigger. You know, I love the idea of having vocalists and guest musicians join what's already a 17-piece ensemble. But I'm kind of curious, when you were mapping this out in your head, what did you want to do with this record? What direction you wanted to go in?
1: The thinking behind this new album is pretty pragmatic. Since 2012, I've been artistic advisor for jazz programming at New Jersey Performing Arts Center mm-hmm. in Newark. And my big band serves as the house band for our annual gala. And so since 2012, we've invited all of these incredible vocalists to come and sing with the big band at the NJPAC Gala. But that music has only gotten played once.
0: Yeah.
1: So year after year after year, I have to arrange this music for our annual gala, and it only gets played that one time. So I just saw this pile of music getting larger and larger, and I went, why let it go to waste? Let me just record these.
0: Wow. So, and with Volume 1, that sort of leads to the idea that this is a project you've got a lot of songs that you hope to have a home for, yeah?
1: That's absolutely correct.
0: All right. Well, you know, I love the idea of a band leader when you work with a large group of musicians, because you get to make something that's greater than the sum of the parts right. that make up to it. But I imagine it presents some interesting challenges as well when you're working with a group that large. I'm curious, like, what kind of problems do you enjoy tackling when you are writing for that many performers, being a band leader like that?
1: I seem to have some reverse psychology going on here, because I find, for me personally, it's easier to write for my big band than
0: really?
1: It is for a small group. I tend to fall into lots of mental blocks when I'm writing for a small group. But when I see my big band and I see the Barry saxophone, the alto, the tenor, the possibilities for doubling with flutes and clarinets and the trombone section and the trumpet section with the flugelhorns and the multiple mutes, my brain is like, yes, I can't wait. But just give me one saxophone and I'm just like, I don't know what to do.
0: It almost feels like a real estate situation, because you've got to account for 16 or 17 people. You've got to give them space in the house.
1: Yeah.
0: And someone goes, here's a house for 3 people. You've got all the time.
1: Oh, boy. Exactly.
0: This is World Cafe. If you're just joining us, Christian McBride is my guest. Without Further Ado, the Christian McBride Big Band, Volume 1 is out now. We are talking about that record. I would imagine for the big band, it is a big deal to get everyone in the room to track these songs.
1: That has to happen live. I mean, it doesn't have to happen.
0: No, it should happen live.
1: It should happen live.
0: It would be very weird if you heard a recording of a full band and they're like, yeah, everyone recorded separately.
1: I do know a particular artist who did an entire big band record with like 2 musicians. Oh, man, that's I get it, but that's just awkward.
0: That is awkward. What were the vibes like in the room, 4th album back with these cats playing with them?
1: Well, we've been together now for over a decade, so it's just like a barbecue when we get together.
0: Is it hard to get the work done sometimes?
1: No. We all know that we're there to get the job done, And I like to create an atmosphere where you can work hard and still have fun.
0: What's that atmosphere look like?
1: One of my greatest mentors, particularly when it came to producing, was the late, great George Duke. George Duke produced my third CD on Verve. It was called A Family Affair. And I remember when we were in the studio the first couple of days, the then vice president of A&R was in the studio with us. And he made this kind of this quip, you know, this sort of remark like, you know, hey, doesn't look like you guys are getting any work done. Because, you know, we're laughing, having a good time. And then at the end of the day, we had six songs done. And I said, how's this for not getting any work done, pal? That was in 7 hours. He was like, oh, my God, you did this right under my nose, you know. And I think that was telling because, yes, we were laughing and joking around, having a great time. But we got six songs done in one day, you know. I've heard every kind of producer or work with producers who like to create a loose, joyous atmosphere.
0: Yeah.
1: And I've worked with some producers who like to create sort of a contentious atmosphere because there is a thought that, you know, believe it or not, musicians play a certain kind of way when they're angry.
0: Yeah.
1: Now, that's dangerous. That's true, but it's dangerous.
0: It seems like you're fishing for like conflict can create great art.
1: Yes.
0: But with lots of risks that come with that.
1: And for me, it's not worth the risk.
0: Yeah,
1: you know, I've been with a couple of those producers. I just got to get into my zen mode.
0: Fair enough. I noticed in the liner notes, you know, the record's dedicated to Quincy, mm-hmm. and you know, Quincy.
1: Speaking of creating great atmosphere.
0: Well, I was going to say, like, how was he as a, you know, it's almost man meets mythos, you know, when it comes to talking about Quincy on Hallowed Ground and stuff like that. But I imagine his sessions were pretty fun and laid back.
1: I mean, I never got a chance to be in the studio with him, but I worked with him live a couple of times. And

0: you know, like you said, I mean, he was almost mythical, yeah. right? He was a working musician. He was one of the cats at heart. You know, he was one of the guys in the band. And when he became the guy in front of the band, he never let that mentality get away. So he knows how to talk to the band as musicians, yeah. as one of them. You know, Ray Brown told me this great story that one time, you know, Ray Brown used to joke that one word that Quincy had a lot of trouble learning was no.
1: Sure.
0: And so at one point during the late 60s and early 70s, you know, Quincy was just saying yes to everything. He was producing records. He was making movies, you know, doing the scores for sure. movies. And, you know, at one point, I think he did like 20 films in 1 year, something really absurd like that. And Ray said, he asked Quincy, said, "Hey, man, you're not going to have time to do all of that." He said, "No, I got it. I got it. Don't worry. I got it." So they had one recording, one soundtrack. Ray couldn't remember what movie it was. But, you know, you got an orchestra there, the producers from the film are there. It's got to be, like, tight.
1: Yeah.
0: You know, Quincy comes in with no music, no score under his arm. And Ray Brown said he was in the bass section like, oh, boy. Because he was actually managing Quincy at that point. So he was kind of like, oh, no, what's he going to do? So he says, Quincy, with a full orchestra, you talk about risk.
1: Yeah.
0: Russian roulette. Ray says Quincy gets on the stand. He's like, okay, roll the first clip. Says, okay, rhythm section, vamp on B flat, right about here. Okay, violins, give me play two half notes for me. C and D, just go back and forth like that. And he like improvised an entire film score. Now, you've got to be a trained musician to be able to do that.
1: Yeah, you can't fake that.
0: You can't fake that. A lot of people think they can. Oh, just play what you feel. Now, well, that's like, you know, you can't go to a foreign country and say, oh, just speak their language. Just feel it. There's a lot of people who have been successful who don't actually study music.
1: Yeah.
0: They study emotion. They study reaction, which is... not bad, but that's 2/3 of the job.
1: Yeah, it's yeah.
0: You know,
1: totally. You're just doing a play, not a musical. This is World Cafe. Christian McBride is my guest. The new album is Christian McBride Big Band Without Further Ado, Volume 1. Old folks, I am super curious about where you pulled this track from, because I don't think this was one that your big band was doing.
0: This one was written specifically for the album. Samara Joy is one of the great, great stories in jazz yeah. of recent times. And I feel particularly close to her because I was one of the judges when she won the 2019 Sarah Vaughan International Vocal Competition.
1: Which is incredibly prestigious.
0: And at the time, she was 18.
1: Yeah.
0: And she sounded just as mature then as she does now. So, we know what happened. You know, she's had this wonderful career. And so when I was putting, when I knew I wanted to do a new big band album with all of these vocalists, she was one of the people I went to first.
1: Yeah.
0: And I didn't ask her. I said, "Hey, Samara, I need you to be on my new album."
1: Okay. She just agreed.
0: And she was like, "Cool, yeah." And so I said, "If there's one song you would want to sing with the big band, what would it be?" And she said, "Old Folks in B flat." I was like, "Boom, I got you."
1: Well, let's listen to Christian McBride and Samara Joy. Here's Old Folks on World Cafe.

0: For Sense of Place Philadelphia, it is Christian McBride. Song is Old Folks. It's from his album Without Further Ado, Volume 1. Thanks so much to Christian McBride. We've got more in just a minute on World Cafe.
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0: 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We close with an artist who spent some time in Philadelphia from 1952 to 1958, and he just happened to write this incredible piece of music. 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

0: The sounds of John Coltrane's Blue Train on World Cafe. I want to thank our line producer, Will Loftus, for putting this show together. I also want to thank Kimberly Junod, our senior producer, for her work on the Stanley Clark session. Thanks to our affiliates, they make this show possible. And we produce this program from WXPN at the University of Pennsylvania in Philadelphia. I can only do it for so long. I'm Kaleo. Thanks for listening to World Cafe from NPR.
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3: On and off again, chances for showers with thunderstorms remaining in the forecast for the next couple of days across the state of Mississippi. And some of the storms that set up may produce some damaging wind gusts, heavier rainfall too. Stray thunderstorms tonight, South Haven, our low mid-60s, and then scattered showers and thunderstorms really at any point throughout our Wednesday. The high low 80s, some pop-up thunderstorms on Thursday. Becoming partly cloudy in Vicksburg through the night, a low mid-70s, scattered showers with thunderstorms Wednesday. Drier weather starting to head in here for Thursday. Stray thunderstorm this evening, Gulfport area, low mid-70s, and scattered showers with thunderstorms likely for Wednesday into Thursday, too. I'm meteorologist Jennifer Naramore. 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
0: From NPR, it's World Cafe. Hey, I am Kaleo. If you're a fan of folk music and curious what a bunch of Gen Alpha kids will do with it when they get their hands on it, I think you will dig this group called Any Young Mechanic.
4: I would cook more food than I would ever eat.
0: Hey, do you like R&B? Do you want to... No, oh, just kidding. We've got new music from Steve Lacy giving you something pretty moody from his new album, Oh Yeah.
4: After all.
0: Plus, we'll hear from L.A. singer-songwriter Joanna Samuels featuring Tyler Ballgame. Plus, Bonnie Raitt and Broken Bells in the archives. That's coming up on today's World Cafe.
5: Live from NPR News in Washington, I'm Ryland Barton. The Pentagon says it needs roughly $80 billion, mostly to cover the cost of the Iran war. It adds to what is already a sizable military spending boost being sought by President Trump, and it comes as lawmakers are skeptical of the preliminary deal Trump struck to end the war. The Trump administration is pushing back on reports that Iran didn't agree to allow nuclear weapons inspectors into the country. Secretary of State Marco Rubio is in the United Arab Emirates on a tour of Gulf countries aimed at easing their concerns over the deal.
6: We know what they agreed to do, and now they'll either do it or they won't. And if they do, the process moves forward, and if they don't, the president will have some decisions to make.
5: Rubio will also hold meetings in Kuwait and Bahrain, nations that Iran hit with missiles and drones in retaliation for U.S.-Israeli airstrikes. Congress has passed the largest housing affordability bill in decades today. The bill is aimed at encouraging home building across the country. NPR's Stephen Bisaha says the bill passed both chambers with wide bipartisan support.
7: The reason for all that support, according to Democratic Senator Lisa Blunt Rochester from Delaware, is that housing affordability is a problem everywhere.
8: Whether you live on a farm, whether you live in a city, whether you are in the south of this country or across the country, families are feeling the impacts as it pertains to affordable housing.
7: This bill makes a hodgepodge of changes, many meant to streamline federal housing regulations and encourage easing of local zoning and permitting hurdles. It also bans large investors from buying up more than 350 single-family homes. The bill now goes to President Trump for his signature. Stephen Bisaha, NPR News.
5: The Los Angeles Unified School Board unanimously approved a policy today banning screen time in preschool through first grade and sharply limiting it for older kids starting next school year. The policy also blocks social media sites like YouTube during the school day. District officials said they developed the policy based on feedback from nearly 19,000 community members. Voters cast ballots in three states holding primaries today, including New York, where some are trying to push the Democratic Party further to the left. Reporter Steve Kastenbaum says it's a test of Mayor Zoran Mamdani's influence.
9: Several congressional candidates here are well to the left of many Democrats. A few are Democratic socialists. Mayor Mamdani stumped for them at a rally last week.
10: We need Claire Valdez, Daria Lisa Avila Chevalier, and Brad Lander fighting for us in Congress.
9: They're trying to unseat some well-established politicians here, including the chair of the Congressional Hispanic Caucus. How the party's left flank performs could affect the more moderate image National Democrats are counting on to retake the House in November. For NPR News, I'm Steve Kastenbaum in New York.
5: The big tech companies dragged down major U.S. stock indexes today. The selling was concentrated in AI-related companies. This is NPR News. A judge has ruled that the U.S. government cannot stop people enrolled in the biggest food aid program from using benefits to buy candy and soda. The Department of Agriculture has encouraged the restrictions as part of the Trump administration's Make America Healthy Again campaign. Some SNAP beneficiaries sued over the restrictions. A judge said that she was not saying whether the restrictions are a good idea. She said the problem was that the government violated its own regulations. Nearly a quarter of students are chronically absent from school. NPR's Sequoia Carrillo reports on how some states are addressing the crisis.
11: A student is considered chronically absent if they miss 10% of school for any reason. And in the U.S., that rate sits at 1 in 4 students. That's still up from the 1 in 6 rate prior to the COVID-19 pandemic. Attendance Works, a national nonprofit that looks at the obstacles to getting students to class, is out with its annual report on student attendance. It finds that more states are focusing on local-specific guidance to help teachers and administrators prevent absenteeism before it becomes a problem. More states are also investing in data systems to track how many students are absent in real time. This way, districts know when something is a problem versus a year later when they run the numbers. Sequoia Carrillo, NPR News.
5: Cristiano Ronaldo became the first player to score in 6 different World Cup tournaments today by getting 2 goals in Portugal's match against Uzbekistan. Ronaldo and Argentina captain Lionel Messi became the only men in history to play in 6 World Cups this year. Ronaldo's scoring streak started in his debut in 2006. This is NPR News from Washington.
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0: Welcome one, welcome all. I'm Kaleo. It's World Cafe. Thanks so much for being here. And there's always a new spin on folk. And I think about the Violent Femmes twisting it with indie and alternative in the early 1980s. Mumford & Sons, Lumineers, Head in the Heart, giving that stomp, clap, revival in the 2010s. And there is a lot of those bands' DNA in this new 5-piece out of Australia called Any Young Mechanic. Check out this song, My House Divides. I think you'll dig it. A little quirky. New music from Any Young Mechanic on World Cafe. Woo!

0: Arlo Parks from her third album, Ambiguous Desire, that is out now. The song is called Beams, coming soon. Raina sits down with Arlo to talk about the new record, moving to Los Angeles, and why she wanted it to sound like the club. Also heard Janelle Monáe with Make Me Feel, Violent Femmes, Blister in the Sun, and at the top, Any Young Mechanic. The album is out now. It is called The Modern Shoe is Ruining the Foot. We're back with live performances in the archives in just a minute on World Cafe.
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0: Welcome back. It's World Cafe, live recordings in the vault. It's live from the archives. We do it every day where we pull out performances from bands and artists who have visited over the last 35 years. And one of our first guests and most frequent, all hail Bonnie Raitt. Here's Love Letter, recorded live for the cafe.

Quite the impression when James Mercer and Danger Mouse got together for that first Broken Bells record. That is The High Road, recorded live for World Cafe. 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Steve Lacy back with something that feels, I think it's down, I can't tell if it's down tempo or mid tempo, but it's certainly moody, and it is new music from his third album, which is due out July 17th. The record is called Oh Yeah. Here's new music from Steve Lacy. That's hard to describe. It's called The Feeling.

0: Why can't we be friends? We're asking a, you know, necessary question here on The Cafe. Steve Lacy, new music, The Feeling. Before that, Oh Yeah, his third album due out July 17th. A few more songs to go. Stay close. It's World Cafe.
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0: Welcome back. It's World Cafe with new music from Joanna Samuels. L.A. singer-songwriter has worked with Josh Kaufman of Bonnie Light Horseman and a ton of L.A. folks. Her new record is due out August 14th. It's her fourth. It's called Sorry Kid. And one of the tracks features her bandmate in the group Lomaland, Tyler Ballgame, who you've heard on The Cafe. He guests on this song called Circles. It's new music from Joanna Samuels.

0: Okay, so pretty different. And Tatiana, I'm curious for your thoughts on you know, what the artist, when we think about what the artist might get out of remixes, you take an artist like St. John, who does benefit from, okay, let's remix this song, let's turn up the tempo. Suddenly, people who might have never heard the song Roses know about it. It takes off on TikTok. What do you make of this example? And do you think that AI can meaningfully create, you know, more St. John's, if you will?
1: I mean, certainly I think it's a way that St. John and other artists whom this has happened to have sort of been discovered by new listeners. People then go and, you know, check out their back catalog and all that. I will say, I think an example of that caliber is sort of like any other success like that in the industry, the equivalent of a lottery ticket. I wouldn't expect that, you know, this feature would lead to that happening to, you know, dozens or hundreds of artists. It will surely happen more often. But I think that the bigger kind of point is to turn that lean back experience that most listeners have on streaming platforms into a more lean forward one, and sort of have people engaging more directly with music in that way. And I'll say I have spoken to artists who, at the same time as there's understandably a lot of trepidation about opening up their music to other people, there's also artists who have said to me, well, I'd much rather engage with fans that way than make a get ready with me video or sort of become an influencer, all these other ways that I think artists have felt pressured to market themselves. So it is sort of a way to bring that artist fan connection back to the actual music itself, which is interesting to me.
0: Damon, we have to take another break here, but briefly, what are your thoughts on remixes as a way for fans to engage with musicians in a new way?
2: Well, I think that already exists, and I certainly have no objection. I think that, you know, you can go on to, I mean, on TikTok, they're constantly slowing down and speeding up and doing whatever, and this just already exists. It's just that people are not profiting from it. The corporations are not profiting from it directly. So I think what this is all about is a plan to claim that creativity by fans as a profitable activity for the platforms and the major labels. So it's just another claim for activity that's already there, creative action, but not rewarding the actual creators with the finances.
0: Okay, we got to take another break here. We're talking about AI in music and a new tool coming from Spotify that will allow fans to remix songs. I'm Amory Sievertson. This is On Point. Stay with us.
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0: You're back with On Point. I'm Amory Sievertson, and we're talking about a new tool from Spotify that's going to enable users to create cover versions and remixes of their favorite songs using AI. And we're wondering, just what is this going to mean for music fans, for artists, for the future of the music industry? And we've been talking to Tatiana Sirisano, VP of Music Strategy at Media Research, also to musician Damon Krukevsky, who is also with United Musicians and Allied Workers. And I want to bring another voice into this conversation now, Chris Wares. He's a professor and assistant chair of music business management at Berklee College of Music. He's worked as an artist manager, a copyright administrator, a distribution specialist, working with some of the largest independent record labels and management companies. Chris Wares, welcome to On Point.
8: Thank you for having me. Happy to be here.
0: It's great to have you here. Now, you've been sitting across the table from me. I'm sure that you've been hearing a lot of things that have made you go, ooh,
8: biting my lip.
0: Ooh, biting your lip. So now is the moment when you can unleash a little bit of that. I'm dying to know what your reaction as someone who works in the music industry has for a long time and now teaches music industry leaders of the future. Mm-hmm. What does a tool like this mean for music?
8: So I will say it depends. You know, it's, you know, I heard the comment from Spotify about this being the Wild West, but we're not quite sure what this is actually going to mean for musicians and artists and whether or not there's going to be meaningful value.

0: beautiful thing. And, you know, when I hear these corporate heads like Mikey Shulman say these things like, oh, users want this, users want that, what I hear is them saying is not the relationship between artist and fan at all. I hear them manipulating users, manipulating fans. They want to shape what the fan experience must be or shall be in order to create profit for those companies. That's what Spotify, for example, has done. Moving from, they claim they were sort of a library model, you could listen to anything you want, to you go on and they manipulate the user to listen to what they want you to listen to or what they've been paid to listen to. And that kind of manipulation is what I think is at the heart. Manipulation of users, of fans, so-called, as well as of artists and as well as of labels. And I think that's the tech platform default, as we all know from all parts of our lives and in our engagements with tech.
1: Tatiana, I want to get your thoughts on that. We're hearing Damon say, you know, the platforms say users want this, users want that. What do you hear in what Mikey Shulman of Suno just said as someone who does hear from users about what they do want?
2: Yeah, so I think one kind of important bit of nuance that we haven't really touched on here is that we don't really expect this to be a mainstream product, at least not yet. This isn't something that overnight we think, you know, all Spotify users are going to be interested and ready and wanting to use this. It's actually more of an overlap with super fans. So when we look at in our consumer surveys, which again, we're surveying 9,000 people around the world, pretty strong sample size. We find that there's a lot of overlap between the biggest fans of music and the people who are interested in these types of features. And that makes sense, right? Because the biggest music fans are often the most likely to also make music, to play an instrument, to sing, to love karaoke, to sort of be creative with music in some way. So we see this ultimately as more of a feature for music super fans than for sort of mainstream consumers.
1: That's so interesting. And as you're talking about, you know, the fans that want to use this tool might also be fans who make music themselves. I want to hear from one of our On Point listeners. This is Matthew Smith of Minneapolis, Minnesota, who questions Spotify's premise that this new AI tool is really about offering more creative power for the listener.
3: While they claim that it's to get people involved in the creative process, as a musician myself, I feel like that's a false connection between the use of AI and then the actual creative process, which involves hours and hours of testing and writing and putting in all this mental effort, and you're disguising AI as a creative process, which in my opinion is it's a bit of a fallacy.
1: Chris Wares, I'd love your thoughts on that.
4: You know, there's a couple of things. Creativity is an interesting word. And how we define creativity and how we define AI. You know, I love the definition of creativity around something that is surprising and something that is different and unique. And a lot of AI, what we know to be AI, is actually just machine learning that trains on data sets, looks for patterns, and then generate something based on those patterns. And so it has a very sort of specific aesthetic. And then, you know, a lot of people call it AI slop, or it's just very sort of recognizable. It's not considered creative because it lacks that surprising, that unique element of that authentic human expression. And so, I mean, there's one piece around, well, what then is that creativity, that creative process? But I do want to add another layer. I love that Tatiana was mentioning this part about nuance. You know, I've done some anecdotal. I deal with high school students. I deal with university students. And we've had these beautiful discussions around what a tool like this would look like. Would they engage with it? And most of the students that I engage with are musicians and artists. And we see all the different sides of the spectrum. Some are vehemently opposed. They would never want to engage with these AI tools. Mm-hmm. Some are really interested. They're super fans of certain artists, and they can't wait to get their hands on these. And so what I think this is doing is creating this, you know, I tend to be an optimist, but this beautiful conversation, this debate around, okay, well, how are we integrating these? Can we create these safe spaces to engage with these tools, to have these closer relationships with artists? And this is where education really has to come into play. This is why it's so important. the users, as well as the creators, the original artists, they need to understand what does it mean, what does consent actually look like, and then how do you protect your rights beyond just the music rights, but also your name, image, likeness, and voice. And what are these responsible and new and creative ways? Again, we don't know all the details. This is a step in a direction of, okay, there's a lot of unlicensed, unauthorized music being generated. Now let's move towards models that we can iterate and build upon.
1: And you know, we should say Berklee does offer courses in using AI in music composition and production. And the school has faced pushback from musicians and from students mm-hmm. for that. Is there a guiding light that you would sort of ask your students or want your students to think about in terms of the role that AI could play in the music industry?
4: Absolutely. Again, Berklee's core music curriculum, the songwriting curriculum, there is no forced AI content. We do have some electives for students who want that choice to say, oh, I'm interested in this. How can I do this? At the core, we are artist-centric. It's all about consent, attribution, and the guiding light is we are here to show you and educate you. And there's an important, actually, piece here, not to get conflated, education with endorsement. That often gets confused, or this is a gray area. Mm-hmm. Our education is we are empowering you to understand your rights. We are empowering you to understand what are the tools that are out there. And we are also giving them the choice to say, do you want to engage with this or not?
1: Mm-hmm. Okay, so Damon, turning it back to you, you know, you see Spotify use phrases like advancing AI responsibly, and they frame this new initiative as a groundbreaking responsible AI tool. What does responsible AI in the music industry look like for you as someone who represents artists and is an artist yourself?
0: To me, it's not about the technology. I don't think that any of us, we've polled our members at UMA, United Musicians and Allied Workers, and we're not taking a position on the technology. First of all, there's no reason to do that. Technology happens. Everybody adapts. It will be used for good and bad and creatively and not creatively in all various ways. To me, it's more about how is this technology being used by those in power to increase their power and belittle the power of, I mean, it's capital is using it to belittle labor. I mean, that's really what we're looking at, just like in everything else. So I don't think that, I don't trust these corporations to use anything responsibly. They've proven themselves to be irresponsible about the future of the music industry, about sustainable careers for actual working artists. And so I do trust my fans, though. I trust all our fans. Unauthorized use is, to me, is not a threat. It's use that's been corralled into a power structure where all money drains to the top. That's what worries me way more. I would point out one more thing that Mikey Shulman, from that same article that you quoted from in Billboard pointed out that in their own deck that they showed to investors, Suno is responsible now for 7 million songs a day. Their software is creating 7 million songs a day. That's not for super fans. That's the kind of scale that we're familiar with from the internet businesses, technology businesses, where it's just take no prisoners. We're going to flood the market and we're going to control it.
1: Chris Wares, we're quickly running out of time here, but you know, as Damon says, the vast majority of people are streaming their music. They're using platforms like this. And this new AI tool exists because things like Suno exist. There's money to be made and artists to be paid. What if this sort of innovation is inevitable? What can artists do and labels do to make sure that their interests are properly taken into account?
4: Mm-hmm. Education. Don't panic. Take the time to learn. And also, you know, the labels, I share many of the similar concerns that Damon was just mentioning. The labels should definitely consider the independent artists and make sure that they ensure that they have a seat at the table through unions, through collaboration. I will say that, you know, the piece around the 7 million songs, the hundreds of thousands of songs being uploaded every single day. There are other guardrails that also need to be in place from the DSPs like Spotify to identify and properly attribute what is AI and what is not.
1: Well, we are out of time for a topic that we could go on and on and on about. Chris Wares from Berklee College of Music, thank you so much.
4: Thank you.
1: Damon Krukowski, a musician and writer, and also with United Musicians and Allied Workers, thank you.
0: Thank you.
1: Tatiana Sirisano of Media Research, thank you so much for your insights.
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1: The U.S. is one of the largest sugar producers in the world. And for more than 200 years now, the sugar industry has gotten special protections from the government.
7: A cartel is a small group of businesses that act in concert to restrict competition and keep prices high. That's exactly what the U.S. sugar program is.
1: I'm Amory Sievertson, the big influence of big sugar. That's on the next On Point.
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9: Some wet weather chances are holding on here across parts of the state over the next couple of days. By the time we hit Friday and the weekend, it looks like an overall drying trend moving in. Patchy fog developing in Tupelo for the early morning, a low 60s. Scattered showers and a few thunderstorms in the forecast for Wednesday, the high mid 80s. A pop-up thunderstorm Thursday, dry Friday. Scattered clouds in Greenwood through the night, a low 70s. More rounds of showers with thunderstorms likely Wednesday at a high near 85 degrees. Around the Hattiesburg area, dry through the night, a low 70s. Scattered showers with thunderstorms in the forecast for Wednesday and Thursday too, highs in the low 90s. I'm meteorologist Jennifer Naramore. 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
11: I recently met an art historian named Samantha Baskind. She's a self-described modernist, a lover of Rembrandt. But when she appeared on my Zoom screen, she was showing off the symbol of another art form she's passionate about. You've got a blue t-shirt with the red S emblazoned on the front.
12: I'm wearing the Superman socks right now.
11: Can I see?
12: I can't get myself out of this spot right now. My dog's okay. On my feet. But I do have my Superman socks. I actually have 5 pairs of Superman socks. And I have Superman tennis shoes. Those were a recent gift for my birthday this year.
11: What do Superman tennis shoes look like?
12: My Superman tennis shoes have the shield on them. And then on the side, Superman flying through the sky, almost like a Nike symbol, like with the swoosh sign. And they're really great. They're not that comfortable, but they're really cute, and I'm still going to wear them.
11: Samantha is a professor at Cleveland State University and an expert in the history of comics. She particularly loves Superman, as you can tell, and she recently wrote about him for Smithsonian Magazine.
12: I am in Cleveland, Ohio.
11: I grew up in Cleveland.
12: Where did you grow up?
11: South Euclid.
12: I know it well. I'm a transplant. I came here 21 years ago for my job, and I would never leave. I love it. And coincidentally, I moved to the city where Superman was created.
11: Really? I didn't know Superman was created in Cleveland.
12: A lot of people don't know that. And he was created about 3 miles from where I live right now. It's so serendipitous.
11: Samantha and Superman, they go way back.
12: When I was young, I loved comics. I was a girl, and my mom would buy me Archie comics. And I didn't gravitate towards those. And I said, can I have a Superman comic? I would watch Superman cartoons on TV, and I loved his costume, and I just loved when he would soar through the sky. That's on the most basic level. But Superman embodies hope. He believes what he's doing is right, and what he's doing is right, right? He has this moral compass. And of course, the stories are exciting. I like science fiction, and I'm so incredibly attracted to Superman everything.
11: I called Samantha recently to talk about the big new Superman movie hitting theaters this week. I wanted to learn more about this iconic character and his enduring appeal.
12: I've seen the trailer again and again and again. I've watched it. Okay, I don't even want to tell you how many times I've watched it. But the tone feels really fresh to me and more grounded than some of the darker, more brooding Superman movies we've seen in recent years.
11: What does it tell you about kind of the version of Superman we might see in this movie?
12: Well, I think there's this real emotional core in the trailer, especially in the snippet that shows Clark as a young man struggling to understand where he is and where he belongs, especially when he's talking with his dad.
13: Your choices, that's what makes you who you are.
12: And he seems to feel out of place. And I think these quieter human moments should make viewers care about Superman beyond just the powers or the costume.
11: Superman's been part of the public consciousness for the better part of a century now. And yet, as Samantha explained, his complex identity still lends itself to new story making.
12: He's not static. You know, we have Superman, the superhero, and Clark Kent, the reporter for the Daily Planet, and then Kal-El of Krypton. I mean, how can you not love a man or an alien who has this bold and powerful and principled persona? And you wrap great stories around that. And he's just endlessly appealing in that way. He's so embedded in world consciousness.
11: From Smithsonian Magazine and PRX Productions, this is There's More to That, the show that reaches beyond the glossy pages to bring you stories you haven't heard about some of our most famous cultural icons. In this episode, it's a bird, it's a plane, no, it's a podcast about Superman's ever-evolving identity and what we can still learn from the comic book hero today. Stay tuned. It's hard to imagine a time without superheroes, but lo, there was one, until Joe Shuster and Jerry Siegel teamed up.
12: They are two Jewish teenagers in Cleveland who come up with this revolutionary icon. They loved science fiction. They came together as friends. They were doing fanzines in their high school, just mimeographed kinds of magazines.
11: What year was this?
12: The 1930s. And legend goes that Jerry came up with the idea one night and was so excited, he ran to Joe's house and said, here's the concept, we need to get on this immediately.
11: At first, the two had difficulty getting Superman published until 1938.
12: DC Comics, which was then called National Allied Publications, agreed to publish Superman in the first issue of Action Comics. So the character's an instant hit. The origin story is really interesting because what we know of Superman today is not exactly how Superman began. Like, there's a huge evolution from comic book origins to radio shows to cartoons and, of course, the blockbuster movie era that's ushered in with 1978 Christopher Reeve film. But early Superman, Siegel and Shuster Superman, begins during the Great Depression. Superman was a champion of the oppressed. He's fighting corrupt landlords and abusive employers and like domestic criminals rather than cosmic threats. He's a working class hero for the working class, essentially. And he's giving hope to Americans who are struggling. He's like a mythic protector at that point. But then World War II begins. And Superman evolves into a patriotic symbol. He appeared on war bond posters. He battled the Axis powers. He's rounding up Hitler and Mussolini on bright Technicolor covers.
11: Superman's biggest weakness would become the mineral kryptonite. But before that, his biggest limitation was being fictional.
12: Superman can't end the war because he's not real. So he doesn't end the war in comics because, of course, that's unrealistic. But his role is clear during World War II. He has real enemies. We have him fighting a real battle. And as America is in that real battle.
11: Once the war ended, Superman needed new foes, so the plot lines leveled up.
12: In the 1950s and the Cold War era, Superman's stories become more fantastical and science fiction driven. So he fights robots and aliens and bizarre creatures from other dimensions. The villains of the time weren't just criminals. They were threats to the entire planet itself.
11: The villains became more menacing.
12: So Lex Luthor, his oldest foe and my favorite, transitions from a mad scientist at this time to like corporate man, the importance of him and capitalist power. So Superman's image is more polished and idealized in comic books during this time. He's sort of reinforcing traditional family roles and American superiority in sort of a global ideological battle. Then we get to the 1970s and 80s, where Superman begins to face more sort of existential and personal challenges. Writers start to explore what it means to be Superman in a world that isn't always black and white. We have villains like General Zod and Brainiac and Darkseid. And then we have moral ambiguity and philosophical conflict. It's more sophisticated. So Superman's invincibility isn't questioned through his physical strength alone by villains, but he's dealing with his identity. I think a crucial comic book during this time is The Man of Steel. It's a reboot by John Byrne in 1986, and it modernizes Clark Kent's Superman's origin story. It focuses more on Clark Kent as a real person, not just as Superman in disguise. And the shift made the character more relatable.
14: It all started because I wanted to lead a normal life. Friends, a job, a girl. Lois, I knew that I couldn't do that if everybody knew. People would be.
12: Superman connects to the current moment, to every era. The 90s brings this dramatic change. We have so many other ways that Superman's being shown. There was the television series that starred Dean Cain and Terry Hatcher. And in that series, we have a whole different Superman. There's a quote from that TV show. It's my favorite Superman quote, really.
14: No, Lois, Superman is what I can do. Clark is who I am.
12: It reflects the duality of the character. And in that TV show, it was about the relationship between Clark and Lois. And in fact, the name of the show wasn't Superman. It was Lois and Clark, The New Adventures of Superman.
11: Meanwhile, in the comics, the 1990s Superman became so human, so unguarded, that he actually dies.
12: He battles Doomsday, who kills him. It's the death of Superman. This event shocks fans. It made national headlines, actually, and reflected the vulnerability of even the most powerful hero and what we can face in uncertain times. That's a cultural moment of cynicism and change where institutions and icons are being questioned. It's a story not just about loss, but about legacy.
11: Which brings us, more or less, to the new film.
15: Are you being serious right now?
16: Yeah.
15: You'd let me interview you as Superman.
16: Sure.
11: There's this scene in the trailer where Lois Lane is interviewing Superman And it starts off in a somewhat friendly way, but then her questions get very pointed.
17: You seemingly acting as a representative of the United States.
18: I wasn't representing anybody except for me and doing good.
11: So I'm wondering, can you describe what's going on there and what do you make of it?
12: It's intense, right? Superman agrees to be interviewed as Superman by Lois, his lover. And Superman definitely gets defensive. He's frustrated. He's being maligned, but he says, I stopped a war. You know, why is this happening? This is not a totally new take on Superman. He's frequently portrayed as a beacon of hope and moral clarity, but he's often also misinterpreted and feared by those around him because of this immense power. I think a powerful example appears in the 1996 comic Kingdom Come by Mark Waid and Alex Ross. And in this story, Superman retreats from the world after being rejected by the public for adhering to an older moral code. His traditional values seemed outdated to this new society. And when he arrives to restore order, his intervention is not met with gratitude, as it has been traditionally, but with suspicion and fear. And authorities, like, they see him as a godlike force imposing his will in this particular 1996 comics.
19: He has the power to wipe out the entire human race. And we have to destroy him.
12: Also, in Batman versus Superman, Dawn of Justice, which is a movie from 2016 some people might have seen. And in this film, he's publicly celebrated as a savior by some, but harshly criticized by others who see his unchecked power as a threat.
20: The world needs to know what happened and to know what he stands for. That kind of power is very dangerous.
11: So this way in which Superman is sometimes misunderstood or seen as a bad actor. What about his character lends itself to this kind of predicament?
12: Well, of course, you know, no one knows that Superman is the mild-mannered reporter Clark Kent. Don't we all fear that which we don't understand? The idea of the alien being and the idea of otherness and difference. And it kind of, you know, comes round to the idea, which has also been explored in comics and other Superman media, of Superman as an immigrant.
11: An immigrant from an alien planet in Superman's case.
12: Exactly. And that's really interesting, too, because Jerry Siegel and Joe Shuster were the sons of immigrants. Superman is born on Krypton, a distant planet, and Krypton is doomed. So his parents, Jor-El and Laura, decide to send their baby off to some place where he can survive, the sole survivor of the planet Krypton. That's when they put him in the little spacecraft and they send him to Earth. He doesn't know much about that part of his identity at first, but it's slowly been revealed over time. There's been lots of conversation about, is Superman Jewish? There's little signs. Moses is sent to a strange land in a basket when he's sent to Egypt. And Superman is sent in a small spacecraft to a strange land.
11: Whoa.
12: Exactly. And Superman's name, Kal-El, El in Hebrew means deity. And Superman is godlike.
11: In a true mark of an immigrant's tale, the young space alien named Kal-El must take on a new identity once he arrives at his new home in Smallville, Kansas.
12: He's found by a lovely couple, Martha and Jonathan Kent. They take him in, they raise him, they instill in him their American as apple pie values. And it's those values that help guide him as he tries to use his superpowers for good. Clark Kent is what enables him to learn about humans, right? Learn about people. He eventually wants to leave Smallville. He goes to Metropolis. and he becomes a reporter. Being a reporter is very helpful if you want to know what kinds of crises are going on in the world, because the headlines and the news come to you in the newsroom. And we have the introduction of important characters that we've seen through the ages, his editor, Perry White of the Daily Planet, and the photographer or the newsboy, Jimmy Olsen, and of course, Lois Lane. And then the stories take off. There's other characters that are dropped in along the way, but it's that core that really carries the comic books forward and the animated series forward. And of course, there's the sort of love triangle of Superman, Clark Kent, and Lois for so many decades.
11: There are multiple entry points for fans of Superman. There's the romance, the action, and the sci-fi.
12: He's been a patriotic American symbol. He's been a global humanitarian. He's been an aspirational myth. And I think in the end, Superman continues to represent the best of what we hope to be.
11: One aspect of Superman that recently captured Samantha's attention is his oft-used slogan, Truth, Justice, and the American Way, particularly the American part of it.
12: It was not Siegel and Shuster's original invention. Originally, their tagline, it reads something like, he's a physical marvel and a mental wonder. He's destined to reshape the destiny of the world. The phrase truth, justice, and the American way first becomes widely associated with Superman during the 1940s, particularly in the 1942 radio serial, The Adventures of Superman.
3: Superman, who can change the course of mighty rivers, bend steel in his bare hands, and who, disguised as Clark Kent, mild-mannered reporter for a great metropolitan newspaper, fights a never-ending battle for truth, justice, and the American way.
12: The motto gains even more prominence in the 50s with the television series Adventures of Superman, which starred George Reeves. Mm. We hear the motto in every episode.
21: The United States Treasury Department presents The Adventures of Superman.
12: So during the Cold War era, the motto aligns Superman with American democratic ideals and anti-communist values of national strength and righteousness. He's like a super-powered guardian of, I think, American exceptionalism at a time when the U.S. positioned itself as a global leader and moral authority. But the motto is memorably used in the 1978 movie starring Christopher Reeve. And there's a famous scene. I love this scene, where Superman tells Lois Lane that he's here to fight
22: for truth and justice in the American way.
12: And Lois laughs in disbelief. She says,
23: you're going to end up fighting every elected official in this country.
22: Sure you don't really mean that, Lois.
12: So this moment is charming and revealing, I think. It shows Superman's sincerity in believing in old-fashioned ideals. But then Lois acknowledges the cynicism of the era. This is when it's cemented in American culture and then world culture. It takes us back to sort of Christopher Reeve's incredible portrayal in this hopeful, idealistic hero trying to make people believe in goodness again, even if the world's grown skeptical.
11: So does Superman remain this representation of American power over the decades, or is it increasingly questioned?
12: So by the 1980s, the meaning of the American way becomes complicated and contested. Comic book writers and filmmakers begin to explore what this phrase means in a world increasingly aware of systematic injustice and inequality and global interdependence. So Superman is reimagined less as a nationalist symbol and more as a universal protector. He's distanced from political institutions, so his core identity remains the same. And we see this in the 2006 movie Superman Returns, which elides the classic mantra. Superman comes back. He's away for 5 years, from Earth to search for any remains of Krypton and his otherworldly roots. So he comes back, and the Daily Planet editor, Perry White, asks his staff, because he needs them to get this story.
0: Does he still stand for truth, justice, all that stuff?
12: To figure out what kind of Superman has come back to Earth. And this marks a clear shift from this traditional wording. It reflects the desire to modernize Superman's image and reach global audiences without tying him too closely to like US-centric ideals. We're getting closer to this really big change. And then Action Comics number 900 came out in 2011, and Superman renounces his American citizenship.
11: Oh, really?
12: It's such a good issue. He wants to act as a more impartial force for good, free from geopolitical influence.
11: Wow. I'm sure also it doesn't hurt to reach a global market.
12: You are absolutely right. In 2021, actually, DC Comics officially changes the motto. And this was maligned by traditionalists and embraced by those who felt that it was more inclusive. So his new motto, truth, justice, and a better tomorrow. This change signaled a forward-looking, inclusive approach to Superman's mission. He's not bound by the American way anymore.
11: With this new film and beyond, where do you think the character of Superman is headed? And what version of him do you think we're going to see in this film?
12: In this film, it really seems that we're going to have some of the best parts. The best parts of Superman. I'm really energized whenever I look at the trailer. We have Superman with his family. We have Superman with Lois. And their banter is just great. The chemistry between Rachel Brosnahan and David Cornsweet is tremendous. This Superman has unlimited power, it looks like. This Superman has a heart and has doubts. This Superman intrigues, but we'll have to wait and see as the movie unfolds.
11: You know, it strikes me how wonderful that you can devote your career and adult life to thinking about these incredible characters and imaginative possibilities. It's not something that's just confined to our childhoods, but these characters really propel our interests and dreams.
12: You are absolutely right. I feel very lucky that my hobby is my job, that I get to incorporate my love of comics and the visual in comics, the technicolor. I find comics to be endlessly intriguing, and especially Superman comics. Don't get me wrong, I like Captain America too, but Superman is my true hero and my true love.
11: Samantha, thank you so much for your time and for welcoming us into this incredible world of Superman, past, present, and future. Thank you.
12: Ari, thank you so much. I appreciate it.
11: To read Samantha Baskin's reporting on Superman, fly on over to SmithsonianMag.com. We'll put a link in our show notes. Our team at There's More to That is taking a summer break. 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The executive producer of PRX Productions is Jocelyn Gonzalez. Our episode artwork is by Emily Lankowitz. Fact-checking by Stephanie Abramson. Our music is from APM Music. I'm Ari Daniel. Thanks for listening. Who is your favorite Superman?
12: My opinion is not the popular one. at all. My favorite Superman is actually Dean Cain. I was at Fan Expo in Cleveland earlier this year, and I met five Supermen.
11: What, five Supermen? The actors who played Superman?
12: I met the actors. I have a picture with them.
11: Oh!
12: But Dean Cain was supposed to be there, and he canceled at the last minute.
11: Maybe that's why he's your favorite. He's like the one you can't get.
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4: Imagine you're sitting down to dinner and the waiter starts describing to you the choicest meat on the menu. How it came from an animal about 4 feet long with leathery thick skin, 80 shiny teeth. Sound appetizing? Wait till he gets to the part about killing it. Actually, I'll let the chef do that.
5: When you kill it, it's like frogs. It'll keep moving and contracting on its own.
4: You sound like you have personal experience with that.
5: A little bit.
4: Tonight's meal in three courses, a beast of an animal, and how it went from endangered to edible. I'm talking about the alligator. Course one, live gator babies. This posse of adorable chirping alligator babies, just inches long, are John Price's version of livestock.
6: So this is truly farming.
4: Price is the owner of Instigator Ranch and Hatchery in Covington, Louisiana. And what's happening in this state, John insists, is one of the great innovative conservation programs in the U.S. Back in the 1960s, the Louisiana Department of Wildlife and Fisheries realized the alligator needed to be protected. People were killing them with abandon, thanks to the hipness of alligator skin purses.
6: And they came up with a plan to protect the alligators, but didn't have a plan to talk people into it. And then they realized that if they allowed people to make a living on the alligator meat and the alligator leather, then maybe people would return alligators to the wild and increase the population.
4: And that gives us course two, gators for meat and gators for the marsh. John Price and his fellow ranchers are allowed to go out and harvest all the gator eggs they can find. They raise the babies up to be about 4 feet long, and then they're required to return a certain percentage of them, at first it was 17%, back into the wild.
6: The population of alligators went from 500,000 in the wilds of Louisiana to 2.5 million in the wilds of Louisiana. And the wildlife and fisheries said, whoa, you know, I think that we want to try to introduce to people ways to protect animals that they might not think of.
4: Like eating them.
6: Like eating them, that's right.
4: Which brings us to course three, fry that gator up.
5: It's pure muscle. Alligator's got like zero fat on it.
4: Steven Strajewski is the chef at Cochon Restaurant in New Orleans.
5: So you have to tenderize it a lot. So we cut it into small chunks and kind of beat the crap out of it in order to get it palatable.
4: Then you salt the heck out of it. Bread it in flour and buttermilk, and then deep fat fry it.
5: And when I was putting this dish together, I was trying to think of like how to take something a little bit bland and make it a little more exciting. And we were also like joking around, like, just put mayonnaise on anything and it'll make it taste good.
4: So now you have your tasty chili garlic aioli dipped gator nuggets. What's next? Braised bald eagle?
24: Making a bitter beast into a sweet meal. That story was produced by Tina Antolini for the 2013 Third Coast Short Docs Challenge.
25: That's good to know. Yeah.
26: Welcome to the Babbelry,
27: where translators visit the Tower of Babel.
26: The Tower of Babel.
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27: Babbelry.
28: For the past 3 years, Napule has been some kind of therapy for me, and it keeps me grounded, you know, reminding me why I decided to make the choices that I made.
1: This is your host, Suki Wessling, and this is a mini babble. It is based on a full-length interview with filmmaker Alexandrine Benjamin, which you can find at babbelry.com.
28: My name is Alexandrine Benjamin. I am an independent Haitian filmmaker based in San Juan, Puerto Rico. I have a master's degree in film production from the University of Greenwich in London. I am currently working as an assistant manager here in Puerto Rico And sometimes I do freelance work, you know, creating content in Haiti.
1: Alexandrine's short feature is called Nap Boule, or Through the Barricades. Like all of her work, Nap Boule focuses on the needs and desires of Haitian people.
28: Nap Boule tells the story of Jean and Rose, a modest Haitian couple who embark on a perilous journey during pays lock, solely to find a hospital where they can give birth safely. On their small bike, you know, riding through unpaved roads, they had to face like roadblocks. They are threatened with gunfires. And, you know, they had to face so many hardships. But even, you know, despite that, they persevere. But when they finally got into the hospital where the suffering should end, it wasn't the case because the staff behavior worsened their situation because they refused to provide them with the necessary care. And, you know, it's a very poignant story, but it's authentic. It reflects our reality back then and even more so today.
1: The film highlights the difficulty of finding medical care in a country in crisis. The story is set during Pays Lock, a movement that brought many Haitians to the street demanding change.
28: Some people got into the movement, you know, and they destroyed it from the within, you know. And now whenever you say Pays Lock, which is something that people should have been proud of, but the only thing they can refer to is violence, because that's what it is. That's what it became. That particular movement, which is Pays Lock, is something that for the first time in my whole life, I've seen Haitian people align behind a specific thing.
1: The movement failed, the president was assassinated, and the country is now governed by a transitional presidential council. Alexandrine was in Britain getting her master's when she hit on the idea of Pays Lock as the backdrop for a story about maternity care.
28: The desire to create that specific film came out of frustration, to tell you frankly. It was winter of 2020, actually. I had been away for a while studying in London, and it started to be cold, like very cold, and I do not like cold. So I wanted to go back to Haiti, like spending Christmas with my friends and family, but I couldn't because all of the violence going on would prevent me to. And, you know, at the time, several neighborhoods in the capital were blocked by armed bandits. And the road leading to Jacmel, my hometown, was closed through Martissant, which is like, you know, a very big region in Port-au-Prince. So, you know, I started to vent with a friend, you know, he's now my husband, about how such action could impact so many aspects of people's life in Haiti, especially pregnant women. And that's when he told me that he had written a short treatment for a story similar to this and asked if I wanted to develop it.
1: Alexandrine decided that the film, which could only be shot in Haiti, would serve as her master's thesis.
28: And everybody, like the university members, my families, my friends, they all advised me not to go back, like, you know, and to shoot that specific movie. The university, they wanted to let me use their equipment, but the insurance company said, no, they won't allow their equipment to go to such a country with some, imagine me, a whole person, and I'm going there.
1: With the help of friends in Haiti, Alexandrine did most of the legwork from afar. But when she arrived to shoot the film,
28: things went sideways. I mean, I wasn't like, it's not like I was surprised because I know, you know, what the country was like. And people, not all, you know, everybody was happy with what we were doing because some people, powerful people in Haiti, in Jacmel, when they see you with a camera, they are afraid that you are going to show, you know, what they are doing underneath. One time a guy came on the set and he pulled out a gun and he said that we had to stop. And I was I was like, who are you? And then he was like, I'm not interested in what you're saying. I just need you guys to back it, you know, just fake it. I don't want you here. I was like, but who are you? Because we have permission from, you know, the mayor's office, from the police department. And he was like, I am an authority. I am a chief, you know, like Like, but I'm trying to get someone to get me my authorization. He's like, look, lady, I need you out of here. And in the middle of this, the former president, Jovenel Moïse, was assassinated. So we had to stop production for about 3 days.
7: Alexandrine Benjamin has made a beautiful film, but its beauty was not her primary purpose.
28: I didn't get into creating movies because, I wanted to do art. I wanted to help. And I just realized that filmmaking can help with that. And I decided to do filmmaking.
7: As a filmmaker, she has a wide view of what Haitians need to do to heal the country's wounds, from their history of colonization, natural disaster, intractable violence, and interference from outside powers.
28: Our past, I believe, interfere with, our daily lives, and we don't even realize it, some kind of behaviors that we may have, for example, not trusting each other. This is a very big issue in Haiti. We do not trust each other. And you may suddenly know that any good relationship starts with believing, trusting each other. If I don't trust you, I can't have a good collaboration with you. There's nothing good we can do because we are still waiting for when you're going to do something that will hurt me because we've been hurt so much in the past. How do you get that out of the Haitian mind? Because you're not even aware that you're like that. Well, with La Boule particularly, my main message for Haitian with that film is that we need to think about the impact of our actions before we take them. I know we've been suffering for a long time, but that doesn't mean that we need to hurt each other to get what we need.
7: Filmmaker Alexandrine Benjamin doesn't just hope her film will help heal her country. She has found that it's a touchstone of her own.
28: For the past 3 years, La Boule has been some kind of therapy for me, allowing me to connect with people every now and then. And it keeps me grounded, reminding me why I decided to make the choices that I made. And that even though it can be hard now, but at some point, I'm going to get to where I am. I'm meant to, it's very important for me to keep creating content that can impact people's lives in a positive way. We need to be taking care of each other. No one is going to do it for us. No other nations, not the United States, not Canada, not France. We are responsible for ourselves, and we need to act like that.

Thanks to filmmaker Alexandrine Benjamin for sharing her life and work with me. You can learn more at alexandrineb.com. The song Shishiodoshi is by Stevia Sphere on Bandcamp. 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
3: One morning I heard the people on the news talking about a football game that they called the Super Bowl that had been played the day before. I called my friend Julian and asked him if he'd watched it, and he said he had. When I asked him what happened, I was not surprised to hear him say that he fell asleep. This is good. What else is television for? I'm Robert Skoglund in Tents Harbor, Maine.
4: I am 50 feet underwater, alone, a quarter mile offshore from the Kohala coast of Hawaii Island. The fish on my stringer are bleeding into the current.
5: I can see the faint copper trace dissolve into blue.
4: Something in the water around me is reading the signal. Then the shadow comes,

15 feet of tiger shark, striped and deliberate, materializing from the haze the way large things do underwater. Not approaching so much as arriving. She circles once. Her eyes find mine. She stops. I do not turn away. I hold position, eye to eye, and I wait. People who haven't spent years in the ocean read this as confrontation, a near-death experience to recount at dinner parties. But I see a shark almost every dive. The shark is not a metaphor. She is a Tuesday. Hanging there in the blue while she decides what I am, I think about my father. Dr. Moges Bizuna, born in Harar, Ethiopia in 1944, the son of a wealthy man who refused to acknowledge him, raised in a shack by his mother. At 10 years old, he left home and traveled 50 miles to find a school, because the town he came from had no school past the third grade, and he had already decided that the ceiling above him was not his ceiling. He's 81 years old now. He's losing his vision. The man who chased light across continents can no longer read his phone. There's a story my father told at every party, every family gathering, every holiday table throughout my childhood in Indianapolis. He told it the way people tell stories that contain them, not to inform, but to return. He was 10 years old, sharing a single rented room with four other boys at the school 50 miles from home. They paid $2 a month, pennies, for injera and sherbet twice a day and a place to sleep. When winter came and the days grew shorter, they were offered candles for 25 cents each. One boy refused to pay his share. The other four children, including my father, each paid extra and bought the candles themselves. They were 10 years old. They had already learned that the agreement, everyone contributes, everyone benefits, was the only structure that worked. You did not wait for perfect conditions. You filled the gap and moved forward. But the boy who refused to pay used the light the most. He sat closest to the candle. He read the longest. He seemed to believe he was clever. So they took their blankets and built a wall around him. If he would not pay for the light, he would not receive it. But the enclosure had a flaw. They couldn't seal the ceiling. Light leaked through the top and pooled inside his fort while they shivered in open air. He was warm and illuminated. And because he was 10 years old and hadn't yet learned the cost of certain kinds of cleverness, he began to read aloud, just to let them know. So they sat in the dark, together, and refused to buy light at all. ብጠፋና ባላቀ ነበር የሚሻለኝ እንዳንተ አይነት ነፈስ እሺ ብጠፋሽ ነበር The boy had fashioned his own candle from fat and cloth. The smell spread through the neighborhood until neighbors arrived with sticks and taught him a lesson that reason could not. After that, he paid his share. They lit the candle. They all had light. My father told this story laughing, not as a lesson. He never said, and so you see, the moral is, he told it as a memory that delighted him, that contained something true about how the world works. He laughed at the rancid candle. He laughed at the neighbors. He laughed at the image of 5-10-year-old boys negotiating the economics of shared light. I retold it at his 70th birthday party in Indianapolis. He had forgotten the story entirely. He listened to me tell it and laughed with his whole body, as if though hearing it for the first time. By then, it had already passed from him to me so completely that he no longer needed to carry it. My parents fled Ethiopia in 1978. The Derg, the military junta, had marked my father for arrest. He had one night. He left immediately, going into hiding in the countryside. My mother stayed behind with their toddler, Umsalu, hoping the danger would pass. It didn't. By April of that year, staying meant dying. They walked to Sudan, on foot. They reached

to camp, and it was there, in the space between one life and the next, that I was conceived. Not planned, not an accident, but the natural consequence of two people who had survived something together and were still choosing to believe in the future. They did not know if they would make it to Frankfurt. They conceived me anyway. They moved forward anyway. They released the outcome anyway.

They reach Frankfurt, where I would be born a few months later. My father's brother, Alamayo, was painting a hunger cloth for a German church. That commission financed my parents' flight from Sudan. In 1981, after my first birthday, the White Harvest Church in Indianapolis sponsored our immigration to the United States. My brother rejoined us a year later, after 4 years of separation, held whole by his grandmother, while my parents rebuilt a life on the other side of the world.

0: My father completed his PhD. He taught anatomy and physiology for 30 years. The architecture of the human body, how systems connect, how structure supports function, how every visible action depends on invisible preparation. He was teaching the same thing in the classroom he had learned in horror. He just had a different language for it by then. Last week, my children's mother called and asked me to take the kids. My daughter, Mary Coco, 12. My son, Mogus Mackay, 10, named for his grandfather. Later that night, she sent me a message. Thank the kids. I didn't know what she meant. I asked them about it in the morning. Mary has been making sea creatures from beads and elastic cord, squids, octopuses, starfish, and selling them to her classmates. Mogus learned to make them too and sells the same item for $20 that his sister sells for $10. He has always understood leverage. When they arrived at their mother's house and found her upset, they didn't ask for an explanation. They came up with a plan. Mary gave Mogus $50, money they had made themselves, at school, with their hands, and sent him out into the rain to find something to ease her mother's pain. He walked to four stores. He selected a necklace, her favorite lemonade, and a small jade cat, because their mother loves cats. Mary stayed home and watched her baby half-sibling until the boyfriend came back from work. They left the gifts and a note on the bed and said nothing about it afterward. I did not teach them to do this. I recognized it. I have seen it before, in a cold room in horror, in a refugee camp in Sudan, in a retirement community in Charlotte where my father can no longer see his grandchildren's faces. My father traveled 50 miles. I descend 50 feet. My children spent $50, not because they were told, but because darkness asked and they answered with what light they had. My father's losing his vision. A window once open is now closing. I cannot fix this. What I can do is keep diving, keep teaching, keep raising Mogus and Mary Coco in the light of what was passed to me. Now it passes forward again, in small, unremarkable acts. A necklace, a lemonade, a jade cat left silently on a bed.
1: This is a Confederate soldier doing his Southern battle cry, the rebel yell. This audio was recorded in the 1930s at a Civil War memorial event. About 8 Confederate veterans are there, and all of them are at least in their 80s. One by one, the old veterans perform their war cry, which was last heard on a field of battle over 150 years ago. Some historians say that while the rebel yell was used to scare the enemy, it was also a way for Confederate soldiers to control their own fear.
2: 1, 2, 3!

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2: Chances for showers with thunderstorms holding on for the next couple of days. Any storm that sets up across your area may produce some stronger winds, frequent lightning, and heavier rainfall. A drying trend Friday and the weekend statewide. Patchy fog in Oxford through the night, a low mid-60s. Scattered showers and a few thunderstorms rumbling through for Wednesday with a high near 80. Becoming partly cloudy in the Starkville area, low upper 60s. High-end chances for showers with thunderstorms on Wednesday, the high near 85 degrees. Pascagoula, clear through the night, and then scattered showers with thunderstorms arriving through Wednesday, the high upper 80s. Keeping the wet weather chances in the forecast for Thursday, the high 90. I'm meteorologist Jennifer Naramore. 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
4: Right. Dr. Laura Toller is a psychology professor at Durham University in England. She studies echolocation, that thing that bats use to fly around in the dark and catch bugs. But Dr. Toller doesn't study bats. She studies humans.
5: Okay, so imagine that you are walking at night, and it's very hard to see.
4: To echolocate, you start by making a noise.
5: For example, just pressing the tongue to the top of the roof of the mouth and then pulling it back.
4: When that click bumps into something, like a building or a parked car, the sound waves bounce back and you hear the echo.
5: And at that point, you'll be able to infer that, oh, there's something that reflects the click that I'm making. And then at this point, you are echolocating.
4: We hear echoes all the time, but there are some people who listen more closely than others. Dr. Toller thinks that 20 to 30% of blind people use some version of active echolocation, probing spaces with sounds and listening for feedback. Austin Serafin has been blind since birth. Back in 2012, he heard about a group of blind people who were teaching others how to echolocate. He wanted to give it a try, so he took a 3-day intensive course. One of the first things he learned was how to click.
6: You put the tip of your tongue behind your front teeth, and at the same time, bring down the center of your tongue. It's kind of, there's a suction. That's what makes it unique.
7: The noise that a blind person makes is a click made by flicking the tongue in the back of the mouth, something like this.
4: That's Dr. Chris Baker, a professor at Ohio State University.
7: That would be a very weak click compared to the strong clicks that a blind person makes.
4: Dr. Baker works with radar systems. There's a lot of overlap between radar and sonar and echolocation. And he wants to know if human echolocation can give us any clues about improving electronic radar. It turns out that clicking sound people make, it carries really detailed information.
7: Now, to you and I, that just sounds like a click noise. But if we analyze that in detail, we find out that it's made up of three distinct frequency types, a low frequency, a mid frequency, and a high frequency.
4: Each frequency bounces back in a different way. Soft materials absorb the lowest frequencies. Smooth, hard materials are good at sending back all three. And all this information helps human echolocators build up a library of objects they can recognize. Austin Serafin is still pretty new to this, but there are a few things he can pick out.
6: Buildings, hallways. It's like suddenly all the stuff's around you that you didn't even know was there, and that you can use that information to help you navigate and help you interact.
4: He tells me that for the first time, he's experiencing something like long-range vision. That comparison between sight and echolocation might not be too far off the mark. Dr. Toller ran an experiment where she had blind echolocators listen to recorded sounds. While they were listening, she watched their brain activity to see what was going on. When those recordings contained echoes, a sound followed by that same sound reflected back, those echoes lit up the part of the brain that sighted people use to process light. Dr. Toller thinks that blind people interpret echoes differently than other sounds because that click sends a signal to their brains to expect something.
5: So, for example, let's say you echolocate and you make a mouth click and you listen to the returning echo. then in this case your brain knows that you made the click. And when it then interprets the echo, it may take that into consideration.
4: So blind echolocators register the echo as a sound, but there's more information in there if they want it. Details about distance and texture and space.
5: Now, in sighted people, spatial information is often conveyed through light. It has been proposed, however, that in principle, that part of the brain that's active during vision or spatial processing, that might also be responsive to spatial information provided by other modalities.
4: Austin Serafin takes me out into the hallway of his building for a demonstration. As he walks, he's scanning from side to side, turning his head in the direction he's sending each click, like he's looking around. When we reach the end of the hall, there's a big opening and a flight of stairs. He tells me about his first time echolocating this place. That before then, he had never thought about the way that a staircase twists up over itself.
6: And I remember clicking up and seeing them going up diagonally, being like, what is that? And it took me a minute for it to click that, oh, that's the underside of the stairs above going up. I'd never had that immersion into 3D space before.
4: Serafin leads me up to the roof of his building. It's really loud up there, and his clicking gets lost in the noise from the heating and cooling vents. Sound interference is a problem for echolocation. It's kind of like a sighted person trying to walk through dense fog. Dr. Toller thinks that people put a lot of pressure on blind echolocators, forgetting that the ideal conditions are different and expecting them to navigate as fluidly as sighted people. She taught herself to echolocate in a very basic way through trial and error. And she says it's nothing like seeing.
5: I do not have a strong sense that it would be very similar to my visual experience. It's not like I see in a visual way.
4: But it isn't too hard to learn. She also teaches her students how to do it.
5: I teach here a course where I also talk about echolocation. And so I had the students sitting. I asked them to close their eyes, and I had a little loudspeaker.
4: She plays a sound through the speaker and uses a plastic board that she holds up in front of it to reflect the sound back.
5: And I asked them to raise their arm when they thought that the object was in front of the speaker. And then I asked them, okay, now open your eyes. And they were all surprised that they actually all kind of got it.
4: Humans are pretty good at learning new things, and anyone with decent hearing can pick up the basics of echolocation quickly. For blind people who have more to gain, it's even easier. And that's because the human brain is plastic.
5: It can adapt to change. And it can adapt to change in a variety of ways. Now, when people lose input through a sensory modality, such as vision, for example, then their brain will also adapt to this challenge. In other words, because there is blindness, because vision does not provide input, there is the freedom of the brain to do something different.
4: I'm Meg Kramer.
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8: In 2005, radio producer Samantha Brown sent blank mini discs in the mail to five acquaintances who lived in different parts of the country. Along with the mini discs, she sent an invitation to collect wishes in sound and a return envelope. Three of the five people responded, and Sam put together this collage.
9: Have you ever had any wishes?
10: Yeah.
9: What?
10: Have a very nice life, very good health. Be happy with my daughters, my husband, my life, my friends, everybody. Night life.
9: Did it come true?
10: Yeah.
9: Or it haven't?
10: It's coming true.

0: wish for gold and money for me and my mom to have a home.
1: I would like to have a sexy boyfriend who is very hot.
2: My most frequent wish is that I could always have the kind of coffee that I wanted instead of the kind of coffee that was available.
3: I wish for peace in all the world.
4: The wish to make a difference in a way that I can see it's happening.
5: I wish I had an unlimited supply of money. I wish for a lot of dirty things with good-looking movie stars. I wish for unlimited amounts of power. That's pretty scary. I wish I could speak any language fluently.
6: I wish that Hillary Clinton could be president, besides Oprah Winfrey.
1: I'm very grateful. There are so many wishes that somebody or some being answer me throughout my life.
7: Do you believe in wishes?
8: Yes.
7: Do you like them?
8: Yes.
7: Do you have any wishes of your own?
8: Yes.
7: What kind?
8: My wish is very complicated. My wish is that whenever I'm all the time that I'm alive, that whenever I'm mad or sad, I say I wish it will come true.
7: That's very interesting. And if a genie was here right now and he would ask you for 3 wishes, what would you ask for?
8: I would ask for the same complicated wish, and I would ask for a laptop and $1 million.
1: I wish that my parents wouldn't have to get old and sick and die. That's what I wish.
9: I wish for peace, as cliche as that sounds. Peace and happiness. Peace and carrots.
10: I wish that I had a new house with a big yard for my dog.
2: My most intimate wish is that someone would love me as much as I love them.
9: I wish to someday solve all the sewage and landfill problems in the world.
11: I wish that the war in Iraq would come to a quick end.
12: I wish that I could get my car, my future car right now, the Lexus IS300. I wish I was rich.
13: I wish that I would get into Roger Williams College.
14: I think it's so important, especially now with so much fear around, that we work really hard on understanding each other and other people to try to make for real peace in the world and in our own societies.
15: I wish I find something I can do that I want to do.
16: I wish to live in a world where we love the sound of church bells, aside the sound of calls to prayer for the mosques, where we love the sound of klezmer, and where we love the sound of worship, not as a threat, but as an expression of all kinds of spiritual lives.

0: And do you believe in wishes?
1: Honestly, not really.
0: Well, why?
1: Because sometimes I see that I'll ask for something, or I'll see that other people ask for something, and it won't come.
0: And have you ever had wishes of your own that you have experienced that they never came true?
1: Yeah, many times.
0: Can you share one with me?
1: One of them was, you know, for my brother not to go to jail, but, you know, I wish that he wouldn't, but unfortunately, he fell into it.
0: Sorry.
2: All right. I wish I wasn't late. Do you think it'll work? I don't think it worked because I'm still late. But I wish no one yells at me when I go in because I'm late.
3: Let us know if that works.
4: I really, really wish that when I wake up and I'm watching the BBC, the news doesn't seem like it's not actually real. Like, I woke up the other night and all the news about the Guantanamo stuff was coming down, and it's just, it's so bad that it doesn't seem real. So I really wish the government would get their heads in order.
5: I wish my daughter the best of health.
6: I wish for a new notebook, a cool one at that point. Yeah, cool one. I wish for a cool pen.
7: I wish love for my husband, who is one of the greatest men that I know. I wish love for my co-workers. More importantly, I wish love for me. That's it on my wish list.
0: If you would find a bottle with a genie on it, will you ask for 3 wishes?
1: Yeah, I'd ask for 3 wishes.
0: What would they be?
1: Let me see. Money. A good place to live. And world peace.

0: This is Bird Note. Ornithologist and poet J. Drew Lanham often writes about his experience as a black man in the outdoors, both the joy of being in nature and the racism he faces in the field. Sometimes that's led him to bird in places that others might overlook. And one time, looking for sparrows inspired a poem celebrating these little brown birds.
1: Sparrow envy. Were I the sparrow, brown-backed, skittish, and small, I would find haven in thorniest thickets, search far and wide for fields lain fallow, treasure the unkempt, worship the unmown, covet the weed-strewn row. I would slink between sedges, chip unseen from brambles, skulk deep within hedges, and desire the ditches grown wild. I would find great joy in the mist-sodden morning, sing humble pleas from the highest weeds, and plead for the gray days to stay.
0: 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I'm Mark Bramhill.
2: Five months have gone by since I last spoke to the people of the nation about the state of the nation.
3: Imagine it's the Great Depression. It is the Great Depression. 1938. Worn shoe heels, retread tires, a little less sugar in the pound cake. And in a spare moment, you drop the needle on a 78. And this voice comes out of the speaker that is everything the Depression is not.
4: People call him Lovin' Sam. He's the Sheik of Alabama. He's a mean,
3: joyous, elegant, bubbly. That voice belonged to Lois Best Herman, Lawrence Welk's first champagne lady, who died October 28th in Mendota Heights, Minnesota. She was 98.
5: My mom was born in Courtney, Pennsylvania, which is just outside of Pittsburgh, 1917.
3: Bonnie Herman is one of Herman's four children with bandleader Jules Herman.
5: She started singing as a child. She played the piano. She taught piano lessons as a teenager, played for all the choirs in her high school. And she had a 5-minute broadcast on KDKA, which was a big radio station where she played and sang. And then she started singing professionally in small bands in the area.
3: That was 1938. And an ambitious band leader and accordion player from North Dakota had just flown into Pittsburgh for an engagement at the William Penn Hotel. His name was Lawrence Welk, and he heard the 18-year-old Lois Best sing and asked his trumpet player, Jules Herman, to go with him later and check out the singer's act.

0: He offered her a contract. Herman talked about that life-changing moment in 1993 when she was inducted in the Minnesota Music Hall of Fame.
1: My father fixed my contract with Welk. Laura said, should we have a no-marriage contract? And I was a little insulted because I was so career-minded. I said, oh, no.
2: Lawrence was a very kind of fatherly guy, and he asked my dad, Jules Herman, who was the first trumpet player in the band just out of college, to be chaperone along with another band member, to, you know, chaperone her around shopping, going to movies, making sure she was safe and having her dinners on time and all that. And they got married about 6 months later.
0: Lois Best Herman holds a special place in Lawrence Welk history. She wasn't the first female singer, but she was the first one to hold the title of Champagne Lady, the tuneful embodiment of the Lawrence Welk Orchestra's sound, which a dancer is credited as saying was as light and bubbly as champagne. By 1940, the young couple had left the Lawrence Welk tour to settle in Chicago and raise a family. But a decade later, they pulled up stakes and moved to the Twin Cities, where the Jules Herman Orchestra was the house band at St. Paul's famous Prom Ballroom for 35 years. Jules and Lois retired in 1996, and Jules died in 2005. But daughter Bonnie Herman, a Chicago-based singer, and her son, guitarist Johnny Radke, carry on the family tradition.
2: My mom, she was such a showman. If you look at her videos, the Paramount videos that are on YouTube, she was just, you know, 18, and she just had no fear. She just loved entertaining. And at the end of her life, you know, this past week, she was telling me that she was just so grateful that she could bring so much happiness to people, because people, you know, when they come out at night, especially to dance, it's a happy environment, and they brought a lot of happiness to people. And at the end of her life, she was really, really happy that she'd done that for people.
3: But I fell up to heaven when I fell in love with you.
0: This is Britt Amit for KFAI.
4: When I was young, I liked to shoot guns. I hunted a little and shot targets. I was a member of the NRA and got my marksmanship badges. I was a pretty good shot and was proud of it. Rifles and shotguns seemed the most exquisite recreational instruments, powerful and finely tooled.
5: Deep in the heart of me.
4: After I graduated from college, my best childhood friend, the one I used to play war games with in the woods, was murdered. Shot in the back by an anonymous gunman in the Zebra murders in San Francisco. His father shifted his life entirely, quit his executive job, and founded the lobbying group Handgun Control, which I supported, losing my own interest in guns and coming to fear them and their proliferation in America in too many hands. When Nick was shot, I was traveling in Europe, and I saw pictures of him in the papers, lying in his own blood on the street. And I had to answer delicate questions from my European friends about whether we are an essentially violent people in America, why we have such an active relationship with weapons. In answering, I thought about my own boyhood ease with guns and the comfort of them.
5: That I've got you under my skin.
4: Almost 30 years later, with my marriage failing, I thought again of owning a gun, a handgun. Not for any aggressive reason, but because it seemed like it might help me recall the security of childhood, while reminding me I was a man, and protect me like a pioneer going into harsh new terrain alone.
6: Our recommendation is a 4-inch double-action revolver chambered in .357 Magnum.
4: I went shopping, jittery and oddly excited before the rows of weapons under glass, inert but full of power.
6: You would load it, close it, and fire it at whatever it was you needed to fire it at.
4: My children thought I was foolish and strange, especially when I showed them the target I had filled with bullet holes at the gun shop.
7: Oh, Dad.
8: What do you mean, oh, Dad?
7: That is weird, Dad.
8: Why do you think it's weird?
7: Because it's not you.
4: While I was considering the purchase, I bought gun magazines and read the hyperbolic narratives about self-defense, which generally featured a so-called maniac on the loose, stoppable only by the citizen whose threatened liberties still enabled him to carry a concealed weapon.
9: This is the only kind of person you can shoot.
8: Just bad guys.
9: Bad guys.
4: My divorce became inevitable. At the same time, actual maniacs flew airplanes into buildings, and perhaps along with a tide of helpless people seeking defense against unpredictable forces, I bought a gun. Two, actually. Used Smith & Wesson handguns, a .357 Magnum nickel-plated revolver, and a 9mm high-capacity semi-automatic pistol. I practiced at the range. I found some comfort in harnessing explosive energy, in practicing accuracy. Sometimes, with the new language of anthrax, sarin, and dirty bombs on the TV in the background, I fired an empty gun at the walls of my bedroom. I am writing these words in Europe, in a cafe with Frank Sinatra on the radio. I am sitting alone, a gun-owning American. Down the road from where I sit, a crew is making a gangster movie and large crowds gather, hoping for a glimpse of one of the American stars. Under my skin. The images in the newspaper beside me are of American soldiers with weapons aimed casually at naked prisoners in abject postures. My friends here cautiously want to know what sort of people we are, what we're capable of, how far we'll go. I tell them what I've always believed about the American character, how our freedom should breed tolerance and creativity. I do not mention my guns. They ask me, again, as they did 30 years ago, if we are a violent people, if they should fear us. I've been teaching my son to shoot, teaching him gun safety, respect for weapons. This has always made sense to me. Better to know and understand than to ignore. When I get home to America this time, though, it will be time to think about it all again, about our country and its fear, about defense and maniacs, and about why I have these guns, whether they offer comfort, what they're good for. Get up, wake up to reality.
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11: Because I've got you under my skin, and I like you.

I am 50 feet underwater, alone, a quarter mile offshore from the Kohala coast of Hawaii Island. The fish on my stringer are bleeding into the current. I can see the faint copper trace dissolve into blue. Something in the water around me is reading the signal. Then the shadow comes. 15 feet of tiger shark, striped and deliberate, materializing from the haze the way large things do underwater. Not approaching so much as arriving. She circles once. Her eyes find mine. She stops. I do not turn away. I hold position, eye to eye, and I wait. People who haven't spent years in the ocean read this as confrontation, a near-death experience to recount at dinner parties. But I see a shark almost every dive. The shark is not a metaphor. She is a Tuesday. Hanging there in the blue while she decides what I am, I think about my father. Dr. Moges Bizuna, born in Harar, Ethiopia in 1944, the son of a wealthy man who refused to acknowledge him, raised in a shack by his mother. At 10 years old, he left home and traveled 50 miles to find a school, because the town he came from had no school past the third grade, and he had already decided that the ceiling above him was not his ceiling. He's 81 years old now. He's losing his vision. The man who chased light across continents can no longer read his phone. There's a story my father told at every party, every family gathering, every holiday table throughout my childhood in Indianapolis. He told it the way people tell stories that contain them. Not to inform, but to return. He was 10 years old, sharing a single rented room with four other boys at the school 50 miles from home. They paid 2 bur a month, pennies, for injera and shurawat twice a day, and a place to sleep. When winter came and the days grew shorter, they were offered candles for 25 cents each. One boy refused to pay his share. The other four children, including my father, each paid extra and bought the candles themselves. They were 10 years old. They had already learned that the agreement, everyone contributes, everyone benefits, was the only structure that worked. You did not wait for perfect conditions. You filled the gap and moved forward. But the boy who refused to pay used the light the most. He sat closest to the candle. He read the longest. He seemed to believe he was clever. So they took their blankets and built a wall around him. If he would not pay for the light, he would not receive it. But the enclosure had a flaw. They couldn't seal the ceiling. Light leaked through the top and pooled inside his fort, while they shivered in open air. He was warm and illuminated, and because he was 10 years old and hadn't yet learned the cost of certain kinds of cleverness, he began to read aloud, just to let them know. So they sat in the dark, together, and refused to buy light at all. The boy had fashioned his own candle from fat and cloth. The smell spread through the neighborhood until neighbors arrived with sticks and taught him a lesson that reason could not. After that, he paid his share. They lit the candle. They all had light. My father told this story laughing, not as a lesson. He never said, "And so you see, the moral is," he told it as a memory that delighted him, that contained something true about how the world works. He laughed at the rancid candle. He laughed at the neighbors. He laughed at the image of 5 10-year-old boys negotiating the economics of shared light. I retold it at his 70th birthday party in Indianapolis. He had forgotten the story entirely. He listened to me tell it and laughed with his whole body, as if though hearing it for the first time. By then, it had already passed from him to me so completely that he no longer needed to carry it. My parents fled Ethiopia in 1978. The Derg, the military junta, had marked my father for arrest. He had one night. He left immediately, going into hiding in the countryside.
My mother stayed behind with their toddler, Umsalu, hoping the danger would pass. It didn't. By April of that year, staying meant dying. They walked to Sudan, on foot. They reached a camp, and it was there, in the space between one life and the next, that I was conceived. Not planned, not an accident, but the natural consequence of two people who had survived something together and were still choosing to believe in the future. They did not know if they would make it to Frankfurt. They conceived me anyway. They moved forward anyway. They released the outcome anyway.

0: They reach Frankfurt, where I would be born a few months later. My father's brother, Alamayo, was painting a hunger cloth for a German church. That commission financed my parents' flight from Sudan. In 1981, after my first birthday, the White Harvest Church in Indianapolis sponsored our immigration to the United States. My brother rejoined us a year later, after 4 years of separation, held whole by his grandmother, while my parents rebuilt a life on the other side of the world. My father completed his PhD. He taught anatomy and physiology for 30 years. The architecture of the human body, how systems connect, how structure supports function, how every visible action depends on invisible preparation. He was teaching the same thing in the classroom he had learned in horror. He just had a different language for it by then. Last week, my children's mother called and asked me to take the kids. My daughter, Mary Coco, 12. My son, Mogus Mackay, 10, named for his grandfather. Later that night, she sent me a message. Thank the kids. I didn't know what she meant. I asked them about it in the morning. Mary has been making sea creatures from beads and elastic cord, squids, octopuses, starfish, and selling them to her classmates. Mogus learned to make them too and sells the same item for $20 that his sister sells for $10. He has always understood leverage. When they arrived at their mother's house and found her upset, they didn't ask for an explanation. They came up with a plan. Mary gave Mogus $50, money they had made themselves, at school, with their hands, and sent him out into the rain to find something to ease her mother's pain. He walked to 4 stores. He selected a necklace, her favorite lemonade, and a small jade cat, because their mother loves cats. Mary stayed home and watched her baby half-sibling until the boyfriend came back from work. They left the gifts and a note on the bed and said nothing about it afterward. I did not teach them to do this. I recognized it. I have seen it before. In a cold room in horror. In a refugee camp in Sudan, in a retirement community in Charlotte where my father can no longer see his grandchildren's faces. My father traveled 50 miles. I descend 50 feet. My children spent $50, not because they were told, but because darkness asked and they answered with what light they had. My father's losing his vision. A window once open is now closing. I cannot fix this. What I can do is keep diving, keep teaching, keep raising Mogus and Mary Coco in the light of what was passed to me. Now it passes forward again, in small, unremarkable acts. A necklace, a lemonade, a jade cat left silently on a bed.
1: A good story is like a time machine. Can make us travel into the minds of people, into worlds that we've never seen. I also dream of having it built, but the time machine builders are hard to find.
2: We've gone for main engine start. We have main engine start.
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4: Thomas Roma photographs scenes of everyday life in churches, in courthouses, on streets, in people's living rooms. 2 years ago, he asked his 8-year-old son, Giancarlo, to imagine the stories behind some of his photographs. Giancarlo sorted through a huge stack of his dad's pictures and wrote about the ones that he liked best. His essays and Roma's photographs have been published together in a book called Show and Tell. Hillary Frank spent an afternoon in Brooklyn at their home with Thomas and Giancarlo Roma.
5: We've always done father and son things, whether it's thinking of building a rocket ship, building a go-kart, or this. We've always wanted to do something together.
6: From the beginning, I thought that this might be an opportunity for Giancarlo to get to know me in a way that I couldn't say in words. And I had a friend who was 56 years old, and he died suddenly. And it came as such a shock to me that I was confronted with my mortality in a new way. He was just about my age. And I had realized that Giancarlo had just... he just became old enough where if I did die, he would remember me. You know, some nut screaming for his wife, saying, "Where's my wallet? You know, where's my keys? You know, I'm late for work. You know, what could I do? Sit down with him and say, you know, Dad's afraid of dying, and this is what you should know about me." And I realized that most of whatever I'm about, I'm not in touch with anyway. but hopefully it's in our work somewhere.
7: Thomas pulled out a huge box of his old pictures and gave them to his son. He didn't tell Giancarlo that he wanted this to be a bonding experience. Giancarlo immediately approached the project as if he was hunting for clues about his father. In his essays, it's almost like he's solving a crime. He'll notice things like a wedding ring being on a guy's right hand instead of his left, which he decides must mean the picture was taken in a mirror. He clearly has a love for art, which he describes in his intro to the book as a hungry, choked-up feeling. Here's Giancarlo reading from his essay entitled The Lost Umbrella.
5: The tilted umbrella creates a polygon-shaped shadow that looks as if it can fill the empty part of the sky that the trees make. You can see it better if you squint.
7: Was that something that occurred to you, Tom, when you took the picture, that the darkness of the umbrella and the shadow could fill in the light there?
6: Boy, I don't think in a million years I thought that. I was so thrilled that he did. And I think that word polygon is something you probably learned in school that year or the year before. So I was even shocked to hear it referred to as a specific shape. It's the way I hope people experience pictures whole, and that a shadow is just as much substance as the thing, and he saw that.
7: Can we turn to the one of the dad and the son with their heads on the counter?
6: Yeah.
7: Okay. First, can you read it?
5: Okay. Whenever a father does something around his 3, 4, or 5-year-old, the child will usually copy him. When I was little, that's what I did. I think the dad is a fireman because he has a mug with number 1 fire. You can't see the AN on the other side. There are bills on the counter, and he's looking through the classifieds. Maybe he can't pay all the bills, and he's looking for another job. There's a piece of classified torn off on the counter. It could be a job that he might want. The drapes behind them make a beautiful triangle shape above their heads. And there's a wedding picture hung next to them on the wall that shows a happier time in the dad's life. This picture showing a father with a young child resting their heads on their arms makes me want to cry.
7: When I read that one, I thought, those are such adult thoughts that you're having. And it was really surprising to me. Do you ever feel like you're thinking more like an adult than like a kid?
5: Sometimes. Yeah, and sometimes it bothers me a little bit because I'm thinking, you know, too far ahead of time, or I'm thinking about all the things that can go wrong instead of right. But, yeah, it occurs to me sometimes.
6: I think Giancarlo is a very special boy, but I also think people underestimate children. And as special as he is, the main thing about the book is he was given an opportunity to write about his own feelings. He was encouraged. He was treated as

0: was encouraged, he was treated as a peer, as a colleague. And just like any collaboration, sometimes there was friction, but it's mostly because I expected a lot of him. So I'm not sure if it's exactly that it's an adult. I think what he writes like is, he writes as if he's a child whose feelings and opinions are valued.
1: I got to see my dad's world, and some were sad pictures, and some were happy, and I think he did the same thing as I did with about writing them as he did taking them. He was in different phases at different times, and that made him think differently about what pictures he took. His feelings, they don't control his heart, but his art, but they affect it in a way.
0: I think this book is certainly a landmark for us. He's going to be able to look at this after I'm gone, or maybe 20 years from now I'll still be around and we'll be able to sit around and we could discuss how it not only marked what we were for each other, but how it changed us.
2: And do you feel that way too, that you have a deeper understanding of your father now?
1: Definitely. I have much better understanding of him. And if he was to die, I would definitely remember him for this in every picture.
0: We have our fingers crossed, though.
2: For Studio 360, I'm Hillary Frank.
3: My mother, your mother, listen, Crossway. 215 is Broadway. Every time I had a fire, and this is what I say. All lady, turn around, round, round. All lady, touch the ground, round, round. All lady, show you shoot, shoot, shoot.
2: Welcome to Possibly, where we take on huge problems like the future of our planet and use science to find everyday solutions. I'm Megan Hall. I'm here today with Molly McGid and Lauren Black from our Possibly team. Hi, Lauren and Molly.
4: Hi, Megan.
5: Hi.
2: Today, we actually have a question from you, Lauren. What is it?
4: Yeah, so a long time ago, someone told me that when you speed, you use up a lot more gas than going the speed limit. And ever since then, I've felt really guilty about speeding. So I wanted to know if that was actually true, and if it is, how much more gas you use.
2: So what did you figure out?
4: So we went and talked with our friend Chris Bull, who you might remember from our boiling water episode.
2: Right. He's the Brown engineering professor.
4: Exactly. And he does some work on transportation. So I went and asked him my question, does speeding use more gas?
6: All right. So I have to do full disclosure here. And in my mind, the ideal vehicle for human transportation is the bicycle. So I have an explicit anti-automobile bias.
2: Okay, right. But most people drive cars. So did he have an answer for you?
5: Yeah, so he told us that the relationship between speeding and gas mileage has to do with something called aerodynamic drag.
2: What's aerodynamic drag?
4: Well, have you ever stuck your hand out the window when you're driving 60 miles an hour?
2: Yes, it feels like sort of a wall of air is pushing up against my hand.
5: Exactly. That's aerodynamic drag. So Chris told us that cars actually use up a lot of energy just fighting that air pushing against the car. And if you drive faster, the force of that drag goes up exponentially.
6: That means if you double your speed, you have to expend four times as much energy. So with every doubling of speed, it's four times the gas.
2: That sounds like a big difference. So speeding definitely uses more gas?
4: Yeah, Chris says that going 55 instead of 70 would probably improve your gas mileage by 20 to 30%.
2: Wow. So if driving fast means I burn a lot more gas, does that mean I should just avoid the highway and drive on those slow back roads?
5: Well, you might think that, but actually, small roads have a lot more stops and starts. And that's an issue because

0: braking and accelerating takes a lot more energy than just going at a constant speed. So highways are still the most fuel efficient in terms of that. You get on and you go.
1: So if I want to be as fuel efficient as possible, how should I be driving?
2: Chris had a bunch of tips. For one, accelerate slowly, because the faster you accelerate, the more fuel it takes.
0: And also stop slowly. Like if you see a red light up ahead, you want to take your foot off the gas pedal when you're still far away and just coast to a stop instead of speeding and then slamming the brake once you get there.
2: And do take the highway so you don't have to stop and start, but drive as slow as you can safely go, probably the speed limit.
0: And the easiest way to do that is just put on cruise control, because then you can go a constant speed.
2: So the answer is I should definitely feel guilty about speeding.
3: Yeah.
1: Okay, well, Lauren, do you think this means you'll change the way you drive?
2: Yeah. I mean, I was amazed to learn that speeding is so much worse for your gas mileage, and I'll really try not to speed now. And hopefully that'll save me some money, too.
1: All right, you'll have to keep us updated. Thank you, Lauren and Molly. That's it for today. For more information or to ask a question about the way you recycle, use energy, or make any other choice that affects the planet, go to thepublicsradio.org/possibly.
4: From KUOW 94.9 Seattle, I'm Jeannie Yandel. For most of his life, Jason De Leon knew exactly how he felt about immigration policy.
5: Growing up as a Mexican-American, immigration was something that, if you were Mexican-American, you had to be pro-immigration no matter what it was.
4: Jason's a full-time lecturer in archaeology at the University of Washington. And a few years ago, he decided to take an archaeological look at immigration. He went into the desert between Arizona and Mexico to collect the objects that migrants leave behind. And at the first site he came to, he found empty water bottles, birth certificates, and a pile of 1,000 backpacks. But that's not what surprised him.
5: Just seeing, you know, small cowboy boots, little tiny children's shoes, I hadn't been thinking so much about children migrants at this point because, you know, most of my imagery had been young Mexican males, which I think is what most people have in their mind about what a migrant looks like. But coming across little tiny children's shoes with the soles worn out, women's shoes as well, I know what it takes to actually get to that point. How many days of walking?
4: How many days of walking did it take to get to that point?
5: I would imagine a minimum of 3 days of walking through the desert. So knowing that multiple children were making this walk, small children with very few supplies, you know, probably not understanding what's going on. Seeing that stuff immediately struck, you know, told me that it's not an anomaly. I mean, I knew that it was going on, but I didn't think it was going to be that easy to actually observe.
4: Then he looked around at the towns in southern Arizona.
5: You can't go 10 feet without running into a Border Patrol agent or seeing a helicopter. It's very Orwellian. I mean, you get kind of freaked out by the number of law enforcement who are present. I can't imagine what it's like to be a retiree, someone who's worked their entire life, decides that they want to move to southern Arizona, buy property, have some quiet time, and then having to experience very intense surveillance by the U.S. government, by Border Patrol, having to deal with law enforcement on a daily basis, and then also having to experience more than 500,000 people coming through your backyard every year. That's who's caught. You can see on some level as a resident, as a homeowner, that you're going to be anti a lot of stuff.
4: Then Jason saw what the Border Patrol guards looked like.
5: A great deal of Border Patrol agents are Mexican-American. And so we talk about racial profiling. It's a real thing. It you know, I experience it all the time. But you're being racially profiled by someone who looks just like you. And that can be really mind-boggling.
4: The objects Jason found in the desert didn't tell the whole story. So Jason went into northern Mexico to meet the people who were leaving those objects behind. One of the people he met was a woman named Maria. She had already tried to cross the border into the U.S. with her husband and her 7-year-old daughter, Lupita. They lost her husband along the way. Maria and Lupita tried to cross again by themselves, and they failed. Maria wanted to try and cross a third time, but she was running out of options. So she asked Jason,
5: you know, what would you do if you were in the situation? You know, I don't know where my husband is. I can't go back to Chiapas because I've borrowed all this money from a loan shark just to get to this point, and now I have no money left to try another crossing. You know, what would you do? And I'm telling her, I said, you know, I can't even begin to imagine what I would do in this situation. And she says something to me. She says, you know, I met this coyote recently, you know, because there's lots of smugglers who really prey on people who are at this point. And this woman telling me that she has met a coyote who says that he can watch this little girl for a couple of weeks while this woman can try another desert crossing, and then maybe can raise some money to send for the little girl. And the woman asking me, you know, do you think that's a good idea? And I'm saying, well, you know, you don't even know this person, and you're thinking about entrusting your daughter to this man. And her telling me, well, you know, it's either that or I try another desert crossing, and you know, it about killed us that last time, and I don't know what's better for me to try this again with my daughter in tow in the desert and risk her dying that way, or to try my luck with this other person, with this coyote, and see if he really is going to keep his word. I mean, she's getting to the point, she's asking me, will you take her for 2 weeks? And I'm telling her, you don't know me either. And there was a guy who I'd become very close with. His name is Pancho, and Pancho had been deported from Tucson 6 months prior, had lived in Tucson for 50 years, and had been deported back to Mexico because he had some mental health issues. He had then decided to dedicate his life to other migrants. And so he'd been living in this bus station for the last 6 months, washing windows and doing odd jobs, probably making 50 pesos a day, and spending all of his money to buy Band-Aids, to buy razors for migrants. And he had been someone who had been really, you know, optimistic this whole time, always being a very positive person. And the first day I met this guy, we're staring at a dead body in this field, 100 feet from where I'd been doing interviews. This guy had just died in this field from exposure to this extreme temperature, and he'd been drinking. The first time I meet Pancho, we're staring at this deceased person, and I ask him, I said, my God, this is the most horrific thing I've ever seen. And he looks at me and says, you know, this happens all the time. So people will forget that this person was even here. He says, you know, if you spend enough time here, you'll see this quite a bit, and you'll become somewhat desensitized to this. So Pancho was someone who I'd always looked to just being sort of strong and positive about this whole thing. And we're sitting there, and this woman, Maria, is asking us if she should go. And Pancho, he looks at her and he says, you know, don't do that. He's like, if you do that, you're going to end up doing things that you're going to really regret. He's like, I recommend you take this little girl, you go down to the bus station, and you beg. You get down, and you just beg people for money. That's a better option at this point than any of these other things that you're thinking about. And he reaches into his pocket. I know this man has no money. He reaches into his pocket, pulls out his last 30 pesos, and hands it to her and says, you know, please get some candy for this little girl or some juice. And he's just crying. I mean, the tears coming out of his eyes. I mean, and it blew me away to, you know, here's someone who is telling me that I'll get over death and that I'll get over violence and trauma because you'll just see it. You'll see it too much. And then seeing him really kind of lose it, that for me was one of the hardest things to kind of deal with. And I knew that at that point that I had to stick it out because these are stories that people have to hear.
4: But sometimes Jason doesn't want to stick it out.
5: Wouldn't it just be easier to walk away from this? I mean, what am I hoping to do other than wound my sort of soul? I'm less sure about, you know, how to feel about, you know, what would I want to fix? And I think that's good because the people who have been attempting to fix this issue have no clue. I mean, and they're really confident about what they know.
4: Jason's going back to the border. He'll keep going back, but he's not going back for answers.
5: This project for me will be over when I'm confident that I have collected enough stories and enough information to paint a picture that's very gray and very confusing. When I can convey to the public how confusing this is and all of the things that all of the actors and all of the different stories, I think when I can capture each one of those little slices, then I think I'll be done with this.
4: Jason De Leon is a full-time lecturer in archaeology at the University of Washington, and he runs the Undocumented Migration Project. You can learn more at kuow.org. Search for Migration or Mexico. 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
3: 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Hold it.
6: Little love and let it be. 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Oh.

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2: Some wet weather chances are holding on here across parts of the state over the next couple of days. By the time we hit Friday and the weekend, it looks like an overall drying trend moving in. Patchy fog developing in Tupelo for the early morning, a low, low 60s. Scattered showers and a few thunderstorms in the forecast for Wednesday, the high mid 80s. A pop-up thunderstorm Thursday, dry Friday. Scattered clouds in Greenwood through the night, a low, low 70s. More rounds of showers with thunderstorms likely Wednesday at a high near 85 degrees. Around the Hattiesburg area, dry through the night, a low, low 70s. Scattered showers with thunderstorms in the forecast for Wednesday and Thursday, too. Highs in the low 90s. I'm meteorologist Jennifer Naramore. 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
6: India might be the big fish in South Asia, but when it comes to LGBTQ rights, its northern neighbor Nepal has just come out ahead. That's Maya Gurung telling the media that she wants to bring same-sex marriage to all sexual minorities in Nepal. Maya Gurung, a trans woman, has been fighting with the courts to have her marriage to Surendra Pandey, a cis man, recognized by law. Now, it's finally happened. After repeated rebuffs from local courts, the municipal registrar in Gurung's hometown in a remote mountainous region in Nepal has issued them an official marriage certificate. Sunil Babu Pant, founder of Blue Diamond Society, which has been advocating for LGBTQ rights in Nepal for over 20 years, says it's a historic moment, not just for Nepal, but for all of South Asia.
7: This is first in South Asia. We are very excited, all the sexual gender minority communities in Nepal.
6: This is Sandeep Roy in Kolkata. The road to same-sex marriage in Nepal has been long and winding. In 2007, Nepal introduced laws to protect gender and sexual minorities. The Supreme Court told the government to form a committee to look into legalizing same-sex marriage. And then nothing happened. In October, sitting outside my hotel in Kathmandu, Sunil Babu Pant told me that the directive got stuck in bureaucracy for 16 years.
8: Somewhere lost or pending at the either Home Ministry or the Law Ministry or the Women's Ministry.
6: Death by committee? Sunil says he saw the Home Ministry's response to the concept note on allowing same-sex or non-traditional marriages.
8: The four other first questions were relevant, but the fifth question was how much the economic burden to the country's treasury if they allowed to marry a same-sex marriage and third genders to marry.
6: So for 16 years, same-sex couples in Nepal were stuck in a waiting game.
8: Parliament is not saying they wouldn't do it. Government always says, yeah, but lingering, they never even have drafted the bill.
6: So they decided enough was enough.
8: So you cannot trust the same government and parliament who hasn't done anything for the last 16 years.
6: Maya Gurung and Surendra Pandey were among nine activists who filed a writ petition with the Supreme Court early this year, demanding action.
8: After 3 weeks, the first hearing, the court gave an interim order to allow same-sex marriage, and then it issued a so-called order to the government in the bill. But it's also, as an interim relief, asked the relevant authorities to keep a separate temporary registered book and allow same-sex marriage and other non-heterosexual marriages.
6: But there's many a slip between court and registrar. When Gurung and Pandey, armed with the court order, went to register their marriage, they were in for a rude shock. The district court judge refused to register their marriage.
8: Playing with the word, saying that it was not a clearly been ordered for us to implement, and the word is marriage registration, and we are not the institution that do registration, that do marriage registration. We are only do a registered marriage, meaning court marriage only.
6: Registering a marriage versus marriage registration? This sounds like nitpicking semantics. But the court sent them back to square one by saying,
8: you go to a local body and then there, you fill up the form where, you know, husband should be a man and the wife should be a woman. And then from there, then come to us. Meaning that, you know, until unless there is a, you know, heterosexual couple, there's no marriage provision.
6: There's a lesson in there for everyone fighting for marriage equality via the legal route. A court can hand down an order, but Parliament can drag its feet and throw up roadblocks if it wants. Until now. Finally, Maya Gurung and Surendra Pandey have that all-important piece of paper that recognizes them as a couple in the eyes of the state. Pandey says that's why their marriage is important, not just for them, but for all sexual minorities in Nepal. And while much needs to be done, Sunil Babu Pant says he's proud of how far his country has come.
8: You know, slowly, eventually, we're making progress, you know, having one of the very few countries that guarantees, you know, inclusion, non-discrimination, equality by the constitution. Huge achievement.
6: And this marriage certificate, 16 years in the making, shows that sometimes there ain't no mountain high enough to keep love from winning. This is Sandeep Roy in Kolkata.

0: Oh, excuse me. I'm doing a radio story. Could I talk to you real quick?
1: Yeah.
0: So do you think people are friendly in L.A.?
1: Definitely more friendly than New York.
0: Oh, really?
1: I've been a few times, but enough to where I can... I got the gist of it. They're not too friendly. They're just very quick.
0: I went to the Santa Monica Pier Saturday morning. I was on the hunt for answers to a question that's been bugging me. Do you think it's important to be friendly?
2: Yes.
0: Why?
2: Because if you're not friendly, you will be like an old man with a cart. You're not friendly.
0: How do you know that?
3: I don't know where you got that.
2: Because I always seen them around. My name is Noah Kristen Barraza. I live in L.A. with my uncle and my dad and my sister and my Huitapayo.
0: See, I've lived in lots of different places, in different cities, on different coasts, and in different countries. I've always been curious how others talk to strangers.
4: It's people that's all day. That's what it is.
0: What is that?
4: Taxi.
0: You think mobile phones are what make people less friendly?
4: Yes, of course. Yeah, no one's talking. No one's looking at each other. No one's talking to each other. No one. Everybody's damn near breaking their neck. You know, this all the time.
0: Can you introduce yourself?
4: I'm Diana. Diana Chambers.
0: Do you have a sec or you gotta go?
5: I'm not very friendly.
0: You're not?
5: No.
0: Why?
5: I'm just not very friendly. It's too scary. People are scary.
0: Really? Do you don't talk to strangers ever?
5: Hardly ever.
0: Cell phones, caution, shyness, the unexpected. Reasons why the people I met on the Santa Monica Pier don't talk to strangers. On my bike ride home, I greeted pedestrians whenever we were the only two people around. I got mixed responses.
6: Hello?
0: Said nothing, didn't even look at me.
6: Hello?
0: Nodded hello.
6: Hello? Hello?
0: At the stoplight, I said hello to another cyclist. She didn't realize at first that I was speaking to her.
7: Oh, well, you know, because I was just somewhere else, you know, and it was nice that you said hello, and I was surprised because usually people don't say hello a lot when they're riding, or if you say something to somebody when they're riding their bike, they're plugged into their, you know, their electronic gadget, or they just don't pay attention because they're just surprised that you're saying something. You know, I lived in New York. I'm plugged in because everything counts, you know? I mean, everything you hear and see is a beautiful thing, and I'd rather be present.
0: Santa Monica and its pier might be a crossroads, but I needed somewhere else to compare to. Good thing that I just so happened to have a flight out of LAX that afternoon.
8: Hi, do you talk to strangers when you travel a lot?
9: Actually, I do. Because I think a lot of people, when they travel, are looking for community and conversation. I don't think it's unnatural. As long as I see a smile, or even if I don't see a smile, everybody's carrying something inside of them that maybe a conversation could ease for a bit. You know, ease the load.
10: My name is Judy Kersberg. I'm 9 years old. We were in California for at least a week, maybe like a day or two. California is all about beaches, so, and the people were kind of a little nicer there. Well, they said, like, they were saying hi, we were saying hi to everybody, but not much difference.
0: After landing, I took a bus to a train to another metro, and at last I reached my destination.
11: Are you from NPR?
0: Kinda, I'm working on a story for them.
11: Okay, so, yeah.
0: Do you have a sec?
11: Absolutely, always, for NPR. For NPR, if you're working for NPR.
0: Yeah, it's
11: yes,
0: KCRW in Santa Monica.
11: In Santa Monica, what are you doing? Cool.
0: I just got here.
11: Wonderful.
0: So where are we now?
11: We're at the Coney Island Pier in Brooklyn, New York.
0: Mm-hmm. Do you talk to strangers?
11: I talk to anybody. Hence, you're getting this interview.
0: And why is it good to talk to strangers?
11: Oh, because I think you always learn something from people that you don't know. That's why I do. And it's sometimes it's fun to talk to others and make them laugh, you know, which is a fun thing. My name is Angela Buckley, and I'm from outside of Scranton, Pennsylvania.
0: Talking to strangers doesn't have to do with manners or etiquette. It's not about being an introvert or extrovert. At its most basic, it's recognizing the existence of another person in front of you. We don't need this from others for our own well-being. But isn't it about appreciating, as Quakers say, the light of God in each person? And with that comes the unexpected. Each new greeting, each new interaction opens a new world. The stranger you greet may respond with the last thing you'd expect. That exhilarating moment is everything. And so how could you miss out on that? This is Will Coley of Aquifer Media reporting for the 24-hour radio race from KCRW's Independent Producer Project.
3: Hi, Aaron Henkin here from the Baltimore-based podcast Out of the Blocks, where each episode we go to one city block and we make it our mission to meet and interview everyone there. I'm going to bring you along today into a little workshop space in the back of a theater that's been part of the fabric of the Hollins Market neighborhood in southwest Baltimore since 1980. Michael Lamison is hard at work back there like a modern-day Geppetto, minus the mustache.
12: You know, as you look around in here, we have saws, drills, hand tools, a good work table to work on, different pliers that we might need to use, different hammers, different chisels, and very small files for shaping wood. Often when we make like a puppet head, we'll first model it in clay, an oil-based clay. And then here beside this is some heads that are in process that are paper mache. And on top of this is, at my age, my most important tool, magnifying glasses, so I can see what I'm doing. I'm Michael Lamison. I'm the director of Black Cherry Puppet Theater, and we're here at 1115 Holland Street. This squeaky thing is a pulley system that I can use to counterweight the puppet.
13: You're standing next to a marionette that goes up to about your waist here. Describe this character.
12: Yeah, so this puppet, and he's not totally strung yet, but this is the giant from Jack and the Beanstalk. And if you look here, in my left hand, I'm holding this horizontal control, and this is what I use to manipulate the puppet with. By manipulating these different levers, I can get the puppet to do, you know, what I need them to do. The way that we present marionettes is we're not masked from the audience. The audience can see us perform. So we can also watch the audience's reaction. It's fun for us. And sometimes it's almost as entertaining. I think that we're the ones that are being entertained because we're able to watch how people react. Okay, well, you've just walked into our 70-seat black box theater, which it turns out is also a multi-purpose space that we use for production, rehearsal, neighborhood meetings, and whatever else we happen to need the space for. Having been here for 30 years, we're one of the oldest businesses that are surrounding Hollins Market. And we just found these two abandoned buildings that had been, the city had condemned them, and we told the city that we don't want them to tear them down, and we were going to renovate them as a puppet theater. And everybody was like, what? You're going to put a puppet theater in this neighborhood? Because the economy had tanked at one point, and then there was some serious issues with the crack epidemic and everything that came around that. We're like, well, you know, maybe a small arts organization, by, you know, planting itself in the middle of a neighborhood, can help rejuvenate the neighborhood. And I think that's really how art can shine. Building community when we have free events, being part of it and watching its growth, and, you know, being part of its ups and downs, and hopefully being part of the solution to some of the issues that a place may face.
3: Michael Lamison is director and co-founder of Black Cherry Puppet Theater, 1115 Holland Street in southwest Baltimore. You can hear more voices from this neighborhood on the Out of the Blocks podcast. Stories set to music by Wendell Patrick. I'm Aaron Henkin. 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
14: Welcome to USC Annenberg's This California Life. I'm Megan Donis. This season, we document Altadena after the fires, following this remarkable community as it recovers and rebuilds. As part of our series, we collaborated with the Charlotta Bass Journalism and Justice Lab at USC. And in our next story, Bass fellow Daniela Lake explores what the Black community in Altadena can learn from another thriving Black community consumed by fire during the Tulsa Race Massacre of 1921.
15: And then we start coming further across Altadena Drive, and that's when we were literally like you just walked us right into a volcano, an active volcano. Everything was on fire. Everything. The bushes, the trees, the houses.
16: It was like a blowtorch just right over everything.
17: I've never seen anything like that. Never. No.
18: You're listening to Rooted in Recovery, a podcast series from the USC Charlotta Bass Lab, exploring how Altadena's Black community is recovering after the devastating Eden fire. I'm Daniela Lake, a master's student in journalism at USC and Bass Lab Fellow. Each episode will highlight a different piece of the story, from Black food culture to mental health, memory, and rebuilding. But in this first episode, we begin with the fire itself.
15: That's when the wind really started cranking. And I was like, you know what? We're in trouble. This is bad. And then you could hear the radio. And you could hear them start calling out streets, going, wait a minute, that's impossible for the fire to have gone down that far. Now it's into the community. Now it's no longer a hillside or a brush fire.
18: That's Keith Holloway, a Pasadena fire engineer. His station was one of the first at the scene of the fire.
15: The wind was blowing so hard a couple times, I had to literally back up because I couldn't walk forward. It was blowing all the stuff in my face. I couldn't see, so I had to back into the fire and back into the houses. Everything was on fire. I mean, literally, it was like looking or standing inside of a glowing toaster.
18: He's been a firefighter for over 40 years. He's seen a lot of disasters, but nothing like the Eden fire.
15: I was here for the Northridge earthquake, all the whole Y2K funny business. I mean, a lot of stuff. The LA riots after they had the verdict for Rodney King. I was here for all that stuff. So I've seen some things, but nothing ever to that magnitude. It's unrecognizable. Looked like somebody dropped an atomic bomb. It was an experience, definitely an apocalyptic experience.
18: Altadena residents, like the Wilson family, would also describe the Eden fire as apocalyptic.
16: And you can literally see everything was just burning. Everything just from the mountains down to almost Muir High School was just on fire. So once I went up, turned the corner, and the church was on fire.
18: The Eden fire burned over 9,000 structures. 6,000 of those were family homes. Like many residents who lost their home and place of work, Reverend Andre Wilson lost both his home and church to the Eden fire. He's served as the pastor of Altadena United Methodist Church for almost a decade.
16: In order to process it, you have to be alone. And when you're moving like this, you don't really have time to process it. I've been moving, trying to get my check-in on congregation members, trying to find new facilities, trying to get aid. So you really hadn't had time to process it. I went by yesterday to try to process. And even then, people were yelling at me, hey, get your head up, it's all going to be okay. And so it's hard to process because people really want you to be better and actually don't really understand that mourning is a good part of healing.
19: For many of us, we're not really sure like what day it is. You know, it is like you're grieving, someone's died. And so life continues, but you're sort of in a daydream sort of state. You're exhausted. You have a lot of moving parts. You're not in your home element. You're in a new place, or you're in someone else's home, or you're in a new place. And then your church home is gone.
18: That's Heather Wilson. The Wilson family is staying with relatives as they recover.
19: So everyone's routine who's been affected is upside down. And yet people kind of expect you to act like none of this has happened, and you still have obligations to fulfill. So it's a balancing act.
16: I know everybody in that neighborhood. I grew up in Altadena. That's everybody I know. So that compounds it, because even people that aren't part of the church, I know have lost homes. So it's just surreal. Everybody you know has lost something.
18: When visiting Altadena now, some streets like Lincoln Avenue appears somewhat normal at first. One sign reads, $40 for 2 weeks of yoga, and some restaurants like Perry's Joint are still open. But then you turn the corner on a street like Altadena Drive, and you're hit with the devastation. Avison Charter Schools is burned, and for some homes, all that's left are the front staircase and chimney. For one house, it's the washer and dryer. But what was Altadena like before this devastation? Because of the fire, some people were learning for the first time that Altadena was 18% Black and that it had a thriving Black community with Black-owned businesses and Black homeowners. Heather Wilson recalls her first impression of Altadena back when she was visiting her childhood friend.
19: When I was about 8 or 9, we went over to her house, and her father was a dentist. And, you know, I was walking around, and she had a nice home, and there were, like, Black people around. And where I was raised, that just, they were not there. And so it was so refreshing as a little girl to see your, just regular Black folk walking around, living their lives, being teachers and doctors and dentists or whatever. And that was really just a beautiful thing for me as a little Black girl in an area that I didn't see a lot of people that looked like me. So it was a very, very special and unique place. And over time, because of the beauty by the mountains, you had more and more people, Latinos and Asians and whites and Armenians kind of slowly move in. And so it was it's a very multicultural, but has a really strong African-American history here. And that's really, really special, especially in Southern California. And it's also unique because, as he was saying, in Southern California, we tend to be very segregated when we go home. There's tons of everything in SoCal, but at home, most neighborhoods are all one thing or another. And so Altadena was really, really unique in that, not only for the history of having the middle-class Blacks there, but also later on to being such a welcoming place for all persons to come. And it's a really beautiful thing. One of the reasons we really appreciate when my daughter goes to school, you have a bit of everything. And you don't see that a lot in LA.
18: Similarly, attorney Lee Merritt, a civil rights attorney, reflected on how seeing Altadena's Black community positively impacted his upbringing. He's known for his work on racial justice, including cases related to police brutality and hate crimes, such as when 25-year-old Ahmaud Arbery was shot and killed by 3 white men in Georgia back in 2020. Attorney Merritt represented Ahmaud Arbery's family. It was a case that, along with the murder of Breonna Taylor and George Floyd, sparked national outrage in 2020. Attorney Merritt said that being introduced to the Black community in Altadena changed his life trajectory.
20: In high school, I was adopted by my grandmother who lived in Pasadena. And it was really a turning point in my life because she was pulling me out of suspension, expulsion of my prior school, gang violence, and a number of other things. I was introduced to this cocoon of a community in Altadena, Pasadena. And this was a Black middle-class community with folks who, for example, were connected to Morehouse College, where I eventually went to school, where there were African Americans who were invested in the arts, who owned property, and introduced me to a new, I guess, a Black experience that I didn't know existed. Mine was rooted in incarceration and gang violence, etc. And so this opportunity, when I was 14 or 15 transitioning into high school, was really something that put me on a path to be able to be not only have access to some of our higher learning institutions, but to be a better representative of our community as a whole.
18: But now many of those Black families are displaced. But this isn't the first time a thriving Black community was destroyed by fire. To understand Altadena's future, let's look at our past. The Tulsa Race Massacre. In the early 1900s, Tulsa, Oklahoma had its own thriving Black neighborhood, located in Tulsa's Greenwood District.
21: They called it Black Wall Street because it had almost 200 businesses.
18: Black Wall Street was a bustling hub for Black entrepreneurship. It was home to Black-owned shops, hotels, theaters, but all of that was torn apart overnight in 1921 when a white mob stormed into Black Wall Street, setting fire to everything in its path, burning homes and businesses. It's believed to be the worst incident of racial violence in American history.
21: We're talking about a community that was devastated in over less than 48 hours, over 1,550 homes and businesses destroyed. 1,550 homes and businesses destroyed. They talk about up to 300 people died, but what we do know is actually 3,000 people were disappeared, never to be heard from again.
18: Attorney DeMario Solomon Simmons represents the last living survivors of the Tulsa Race Massacre. He's also the founder of Justice for Greenwood, an organization formed almost 100 years after the massacre to get justice and reparations for the Greenwood community, which was never the same after the massacre.
21: Not one of those businesses that were impacted by the massacre are operating today. So there should be funding and consulting services for descendants to be able to build businesses back up.
18: Although the Black community in Tulsa was devastated by racial violence and Altadena was ravaged by a natural disaster, both were prosperous Black communities that were ultimately consumed by fire.
21: I think some of the parallels that we see in rebuilding is that they're going to have some of the same challenges dealing with insurance, or either not having enough insurance and not being able to get the proper information to the insurance companies. Another thing that we see that's still plaguing Greenwood today that I think is going to be a problem in Altadena and Black communities across this nation, many of these people have been living in these homes for decades, but they don't actually own the homes, meaning that they have received these homes passed down from their families, but they didn't do the proper estate planning. They haven't done proper probate. And that's a big problem that we see in Tulsa, but throughout this nation. And we actually have a program of Justice for Greenwood to address that.
18: Even in the face of these challenges, there's still hope in rebuilding.
21: I want the people of Altadena to understand that they can rebuild, and they should rebuild, and they should rebuild even forward thinking and better than what they had before. And you have to come into that mind state once you start the rebuilding. Come together as a community and say, what do we want this community to look like again? And make sure that they are standing together to not allow the vultures and the predators that want to come in and swoop up the land and get the land for cheap because people are, you know, desperate. You know, you lose everything overnight. That is something that, if it hasn't happened to you, it's very difficult to even imagine. So people are desperate. People need to live their life today. But I hope the people of Altadena can take the example of Greenwood to stick together and fight to keep the land that's been in their family for so long.
18: Even in the devastation, the birds are still chirping in Altadena. And on some lawns, grass is starting to grow again.
19: Altadena, I believe, will never be the same as it was before the fires. And it doesn't mean it's going to be worse, but it's going to be different. I do hope that it will be still a home, a beautiful place where all people can come together, Blacks and whites, and feel at home and comfortable. That is my hope.
18: The congregation of Altadena United Methodist Church has found a temporary home at Scott United Methodist Church in Pasadena. After the fires, they came together to worship and support each other.
1: Look at your neighbor. 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I need you.
18: Members of Altadena United Methodist Church call their church family Home of the Abundant Life.
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18: 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I'm Daniela Lake. 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

0: Coming up next, Kevin Polson from Wired.com talks with KALW's Ben Trefney about his book, Kingpin, how one hacker took over the billion-dollar cybercrime underground. 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
1: The taxi idled in front of a convenience store in downtown San Francisco while Max Vision paid the driver and unfolded his 6'5" frame from the back of the car, his thick brown hair pulled into a sleek ponytail. He stepped into the store and waited for the cab to disappear down the street before emerging for the 2-block walk to his safe house. Around him, tiny shops and newsstands awakened under the overcast sky, and suited workers filed into the office towers looming above. Max was going to work, too. But his job wouldn't have him home after 9 hours for a good night's sleep. He'd be cloistered for days this time. Once he put his plan into motion, there would be no going home, no slipping out for a bite of dinner, no date night at the multiplex, nothing until he was done. This was the day he was declaring war. Nobody knew his name, not his real one anyway, and nobody knew his past. Here he wasn't Max Butler, the small-town troublemaker driven by obsession to a moment of life-changing violence. And he wasn't Max Vision, the self-named computer security expert paid $100 an hour to harden the networks of Silicon Valley companies. As he rode up the apartment building elevator, Max became someone else. Iceman, a rising leader in a criminal economy responsible for billions of dollars in thefts from American companies and consumers.
2: So, in writing Kingpin, you got to know Max Ray Vision pretty well. Tell me about him.
1: He's a complicated guy. He kind of came into the Bay Area in the late 1990s from seemingly nowhere, and almost instantly made a name for himself in what's called the white hat hacking community. So these are legitimate computer security researchers who are battling the bad guys.
2: The black hats.
1: The black hats. It turned out that he had there was a side to him that people didn't know about, where in his spare time he was staging recreational computer intrusions like a black hat would do. And he got caught for a big one. He hacked into the Pentagon on a massive scale and fixed their security holes for them without permission. So he went to prison for that.
2: So that's not necessarily such a bad thing to do, right? I mean, he hacked in, which is bad, but then he fixed things, which is good.
1: Yeah, and, but he also left back doors in all the computers he hacked, which is bad. So it was a little bit of both. He was treated fairly harshly for it. So he served an 18-month sentence, and it was while he was in prison that he began associating with more serious career criminals. Then when he got out and found that he couldn't get legitimate work anymore because of his hacking conviction, he turned to those criminals and began a very aggressive cybercrime spree.
2: And this book is about that and the industry, the whole credit card hacking industry, essentially, that Max Ray Vision was part of. So tell me about this industry. How did you get to know about it?
1: I've been covering computer crime now for about 12 years. And this has been kind of the background radiation of all the major computer intrusions that we're seeing, is the data gets stolen and then it winds up in this vast global underground marketplace where the identity information is bought and sold like pork bellies on the commodities exchange. So I'd been covering major developments in it. I covered Max's case when he was hacking the Pentagon, and then he emerged again as this ringleader in this global underground.
2: So how does one become a ringleader in this kind of industry? I mean, you talk about the information clearinghouses, the chat rooms almost amongst cyber criminals. So tell me a little bit more about that as you relay in Kingpin.
1: Max kind of came into this community cold. When he decided to become a criminal, he was a very good hacker. He could break into pretty much any system that he wanted to, but he wasn't a great criminal at first. He didn't really know how to make money off of this stuff. So he started by hacking other hackers on a fairly large scale, breaking into their computers, figuring out what they were doing. That's how he discovered this underground. He discovered these Carter forums. He eventually set up his own, and then he hacked all of the competing forums and absorbed their membership by force onto his site and destroyed the other forums on his way out.
2: What was the draw for him?
1: he was still something of a white hat hacker even while he was doing this. And it's kind of core to hacking, the good kind of hacking, that if you see something broken, you want to fix it. That's kind of how he got in trouble with the Pentagon. So he thought that there were too many forums, that the criminal community was too divided, and it was bad for business and it was bad for the community. So he kind of appointed himself the benevolent ruler of this massive underground, and muscled in and used his skills to take it over.
2: That's Kevin Polson. He's the author of Kingpin: How One Hacker Took Over the $1 billion Cybercrime Underground. So Max Ray Vision, Max Butler, wavers between wearing the white hat, so to speak, and the black hat. So tell me about that duality.
1: Yeah, I mean, in the old days, hacking, computer intrusion was done purely recreationally, right? So it's like Matthew Broderick in War Games. You're breaking into stuff in order to explore. In the early 1990s, that kind of fell out of fashion. Part of it was because with the internet, you no longer had to break into networks in order to really enjoy the benefits of a global network. And then there was also a lot of money to be made as a white hat hacker. You saw,
2: and that's somebody who's solving the security breaches.
1: Exactly,
2: black hats might be
1: exactly.
2: Doing.
1: So the most successful white hats probably make nearly as much as the most successful black hats. It's a lot easier to break into the, it's a lot easier to make money as a black hat. You can make a decent salary as a white hat hacker, but as a black hat, you can make millions. Routinely, there's a huge amount of money flowing into the underground. Max for a time did this. He found somebody that was doing these ATM cash outs for a hacker in Eastern Europe. He hacked the person that was doing the cash outs, the mule, started stealing the ATM data and doing his own cash outs. And then he contacted the guy in Eastern Europe who was pulling the strings and told him one day what he had done. He said, "Hey, I hacked your mule. I've been stealing your stuff." So the guy in Eastern Europe wound up switching his business to Max because Max had proven that his mule was unreliable.
2: That seemed to be an interesting development for a lot of these people, that they would, as you just said, they would hack somebody else and then tell them about it and prove their worth then in that way and then get hired. And I think that that's also the way possibly the black hats then end up working as, say, people who are working for the industry, whether it's for starting their own cybersecurity companies. Hey, I was able to do these kinds of hacks and that's my skill level. It's part of their resume.
1: Yeah, there was a lot of that maybe 10 years ago. Now, not so much. There's enough homegrown computing talent now that it's much harder to go from being a black hat to a white hat. Your best chance of doing that now is to not admit that you were a black hat, whereas it used to be the opposite.
2: That's Kevin Polson. He's a senior editor with Wired.com. He oversees privacy, crime, and security online through Wired's blog, Threat Level. And he wrote Kingpin: How One Hacker Took Over the $1 billion Cybercrime Underground. So how do you get your insight into this industry and into, you know, some of the hacking minds?
1: I've been covering it for quite a long time. If you go back far enough, I myself am an ex-hacker.
2: What was the draw for you?
1: It was the classic kind of hacking where I was interested in how things worked. My thing was the phone company. And I was doing this, we're talking the late 80s now. I was doing this before there was any real internet as we understand it now. And the phone network was the big global network, both for voice and for data. So it was quite fascinating to me.
2: That was called phone phreaking, is that right?
1: Phone phreaking or phone hacking, yeah.
2: And what would you get out of it? Or what exactly would you do?
1: For me, it was mostly exploration and experimentation, although at one point I did start using my access to cheat at radio station phone-in contests.
2: Oh, so would you block the lines from being answered by other people?
1: Exactly. Like if they were taking the 100th caller, I would let the first 80 or 90 calls go through and then arrange for all subsequent calls to be me.
2: I see. What was the best thing you got out of that?
1: 5 years in prison. Oh, you said the best thing. I got a Porsche and I got some sizable cash prizes.
2: Wow. Wow. And did you go to prison?
1: I did.
2: Huh. So for Max Vision, when he was in prison, he met all kinds of people who wanted to continue their criminal enterprises and were making connections in there. And when they got out, they continued. For you, you went a different way. You became a senior editor at Wired.com, and you wrote this book. So how is your experience different?
1: You do meet a lot of interesting people in prison. That's one of the few benefits, is it's kind of a think tank of crime. And a lot of scheming takes place. When I got out, though, I was just at the point where I wanted to go in a different direction with my life.
3: Leafing through the library of dust is sometimes like staring into a yearbook of the socially dispossessed. David Maisel understands why.
4: These were people who had not been claimed by their families on their deaths, and so in a way they'd been written out of their family histories. The existence of these canisters had basically been secret for decades and decades, and so that kind of secret history really captivated me. There's a kind of charge in the room too. I mean, here you are in this room with 3,500 souls. I have had people feel very, in a way, offended by this work because it deals with death, which is a taboo, and it deals with crazy people, right, quote unquote, which is taboo, and it combines that with a kind of spectacular beauty, and that combination is really taboo.
3: What I haven't yet told you is this. The canisters don't just look normal. For the 24 years in which they sat in an underground vault, it was flooded repeatedly, unbeknownst to anyone. Finally, in 2000, they were moved to a dry storage room. And that's where David Maisel first got a peek at the remarkable ways in which the copper surfaces of the canisters had evolved, each different from the next.
4: They're, in a sense, mineralogical portraits of the individuals who were within them.
5: Oh my God, look at that one. That almost looks like a cave drawing, doesn't it? Like a bird?
3: That's Lynn Sherman, who's a painter from Key West.
5: That's gorgeous, wow. And then this, oh, this has an underwater quality. The basic color in most of them is this wonderful burnt orange with gold highlights. And then when this cobalt blue comes in and the cerulean blue, it's really like, whew. Look at these. They look sort of like they erupted. That's so soft, and this looks kind of violent.
3: Mineral deposits bloom across huge portions of many of the canisters, with special buildup near the seams. Electric indigos, bright aquas, thick incrustations of white, green, and blue, and gleaming copper underneath it all.
6: The colors are just phenomenal. The upper half or so of this canister has got the black and the red color of what looks like to be copper oxide. You see that when you look at the surface of a penny.
3: Jim Webster is a geologist and curator of mineral deposits at the American

0: at the American Museum of Natural History. In his very cool office, with its rocks and charts and maps, I asked him, what's going on here?
1: I suspect that much of the blue is either a copper sulfate or a copper carbonate mineral. Azurite, which is a natural blue copper carbonate mineral, and then the green, which is malachite. And the other thing I see, which is fairly apparent, is a white salty material. And there are copper chlorides that form a white material, and there are chlorines everywhere. And my understanding is these canisters were exposed to flooding multiple times inside of a vault. A concrete floor would be easily a source for the carbonate. And really, the copper, the carbonate, they're not extremely soluble in water, so it would take years.
2: We don't talk about what happens to our bodies when we die. We don't want to think about those things. And yet here is this example of this kind of spectacular mineralogical, alchemical afterlife that these canisters are undergoing.
1: Most living organisms are largely water. So when a body is cremated, the water is released, is driven off as steam. Our bones are largely calcium phosphate. And so, in fact, they don't burn, and they're stable to very high temperatures. So at the end of burning of a human body, there will be the charred remains of our bones. And so apparently those bones are crushed up to make a fine powder, and the powder is what's put inside these canisters.
0: Webster explains that the phosphorus in the bones could have combined with the copper to create the mineral turquoise on some of the canisters. But still, it's hard to nail these pellets down because the colors are still changing.
2: As I returned to the hospital over the course of 2 years, there were certain canisters that I would look at again and again. Something that appeared a kind of deep midnight blue might become almost electric cobalt months later.
1: The water level, the humidity during a given day, the temperature, a cold day versus a hot day, potentially the amount of carbon dioxide from 1 year to another, all of these factors may well cause these minerals to change from one to another.
0: All this information, these canisters, the colors, the ongoing changes, remind me in some way of the landscape of Iceland. Stand atop a mountain ridge there, and you see geological history writ large in forms of lava, turf, and sand.
1: Well, in rocks, it's almost like people liken it to the pages in a book, kind of opening a book of Earth history.
0: So maybe the Library of Dust is like the ancient Icelandic sagas, or like footprints on a dirt path, or the smell of someone who's no longer in the room.
2: I think that's what I'm looking for in my work, the tension between the natural sciences, what's verifiable, what's real, and the unknown or the unrepresentable. And so that, I think, is what activates these images. What is real and what is imaginary? What is measurable and definable? And what is eventually ineffable?
0: I'm Sarah Lilly.

0: This is Bird Note. Ornithologist and poet J. Drew Lanham often writes about his experience as a black man in the outdoors, both the joy of being in nature and the racism he faces in the field. Sometimes that's led him to bird in places that others might overlook. And one time, looking for sparrows inspired a poem celebrating these little brown birds.
1: Sparrow envy. Were I the sparrow, brown-backed, skittish, and small, I would find haven in thorniest thickets, search far and wide for fields lain fallow, treasure the unkempt, worship the unmown, covet the weed.

0: prune row. I would slink between sedges, chip unseen from brambles, skulk deep within hedges, and desire the ditches grown wild. I would find great joy in the mist-sodden morning, sing humble pleas from the highest weeds, and plead for the gray days to stay.
1: 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I'm Mark Bramhill.
2: When I first encountered the work of animation artist Sanjay Patel in California, I was blown away. Here were the Indian epics I'd grown up with, the Indian gods and goddesses coming to life in American pop culture. Big eyes and all, monkeys with their tails on fire, blue-skinned gods and golden goddesses. This is Sandeep Roy in Kolkata. Patel had what many would consider a dream job. He worked as an animation artist for Pixar, working on films like Ratatouille and Toy Story. But at night, he was turning the stories from Indian mythology into art.
3: I kind of had to realize that I had to make a choice between my day job, which was increasingly something that just wasn't a source of passion, which was working on these Pixar movies, or my night job, which was, you know, retelling these myths and these stories from India, which I was very excited about.
2: Pixar even encouraged him to make his own short, rooted in his own personal story.
3: I told the bosses at Pixar that I'm leaving, that I'm going to quit to go do my art. They're like, hey, don't quit. You can do your art here. I'm like, no. Pixar doesn't make brown things.
2: But they did, for Sanjay.
3: This guy, Jim Morris, he was the president of Pixar. He still is. He's like, listen, I will let you develop anything you want for 6 months. If we don't like it, you could take it back. You could quit.
2: And that's how he made Sanjay's Super Team, about a boy who likes his superheroes on TV while his father rings a bell and worships Hindu gods and goddesses. That was, in fact, his own story. Growing up in a motel off Route 66 in California, bored with his father's gods and goddesses in the puja or worship room.
3: The truth was that me and my dad wanted me to do a puja, and I didn't want to do it. I was ignoring his shrine with all of his gods.
2: Sanjay's Super Team was released by Pixar, and the short won him an Oscar nomination. Da-da-da.
4: From the most distant corners of the continent, there are assembled the three freedom fighters, Faith, Cyrus, and the Seven Slaves. United in their quest to protect Earth from the forces of evil, they are the Super Team! Super
3: Team! And I didn't win, but I was very torn about how to thank all the people that helped make the short film, as well as take the spotlight off of them and put the spotlight on an immigrant father and an immigrant mom.
2: After the short, the next step might have been his own Pixar feature.
3: I think the studio even offered, like, hey, would you want to develop a bigger project? And I think I said no.
2: That might sound really surprising, but Sanjay says he was nervous.
3: I was in a business, a very successful business called Pixar, that I was the first South Asian that got to make something there. You know, I think it was very scary to be the first, and I felt safer doing it at home alone.
2: And his body was feeling the strain.
3: I actually had to take a year off from work, and I had a corneal transplant in my left eye. And I had a year of where I couldn't work and I couldn't draw.
2: So after 20 years of Pixar, Sanjay Patel was ready for a new adventure. And this time he wanted to create a series of animation episodes that targeted preschoolers, that told stories to his kids about gods like Kartikeya and Krishna.
3: And they'll say like, oh, Dad, why does he look angry? Well, Kartikeya and Ganesha are having a fight here. And so there's an opportunity to talk about the stories.
2: And his new channel on YouTube, Ghee Happy Studio, tells the stories of gods and goddesses, but reimagined as little children.
5: Hey, my name is Krishna, and I love colors!
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9: No, the great Shiva!
2: And Sanjay Patel is making peace with the religion he once avoided.
3: You know, sort of my feeling was throughout my life as a kind of a lefty liberal artist, like religion really felt like a source of tension and conflict and a lot of just very highly problematic.
2: But now he has discovered you can also have fun. You can also be playful. And most importantly, you can make up your own rituals.
3: I think if there's any ritual in our house, it is storytelling.
2: And its mantra is, don't worry, be happy. This is Sandeep Roy in Kolkata.
10: I ride animals big and small. Instead of one, I can ride them all. Like Sarah for one, when I can have the lot. One day a pig, then a pony, then an ocelot. Let's say I need a ride to the sea. More than one's gonna happily agree to come up to my house and carry me. Cause that's how it's supposed to be. Riding an animal's like driving a car. It's just something you do when you need to go far. Their job's to get you here from where you are. Like a bus, a bike, or a trolley car. I ride animals big and small. Instead of one, I can ride them all. A little jackrabbit or a big rhino. They get me where I need to go.
11: But Krishna,
12: vahanas aren't just animals you ride. They're your best friend. They stay at your side. Your vahana's the perfect match for you. Cause they like all the same things that you do.
13: They're more than a way to get around. They swan is the best.
14: Due process. What is it? Who gets it? I'm Robert Reich, and this is a short take from Inequality Media and KALW. There's been some misinformation about this fundamental right that's guaranteed by the U.S. Constitution.
15: Your Secretary of State says everyone who's here, citizens and non-citizens, deserve due process. Do you agree, Mr. President?
16: I don't know. I'm not a lawyer.
14: Well, I am a lawyer, and I've argued before the Supreme Court. The Fifth Amendment to the Constitution explicitly says no person shall be deprived of life, liberty, or property without due process of law. If you're an immigrant who has been detained by ICE, you are entitled to a notice of the charges against you. The government must also provide you with a charging document, often called a notice to appear, outlining the reasons for potential deportation. You have the right to present evidence before an immigration judge to show why you should not be deported. You might be seeking asylum, for example, or have a student visa or green card. And you have the right to appeal the decision to a higher court. You cannot simply be ripped off the streets and deported without a chance to defend yourself. That would be a clear violation of due process. Our country was founded on the idea that government cannot arbitrarily take away your rights and that everyone has a right to defend themselves. And that really means everyone. The word person in the Fifth Amendment makes no distinction between citizens and non-citizens. And the Supreme Court has reaffirmed this multiple times. Conservative and liberal justices have agreed. Due process is a fundamental constitutional protection to ensure that all of us can maintain our life, liberty, and our property, regardless of who we are or where we come from.

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2: Chances for showers with thunderstorms holding on for the next couple of days. Any storm that sets up across your area may produce some stronger winds, frequent lightning, and heavier rainfall. A drying trend Friday and the weekend statewide. Patchy fog in Oxford through the night, a low mid-60s. Scattered showers and a few thunderstorms rumbling through for Wednesday with a high near 80. Becoming partly cloudy in the Starkville area, low upper 60s, high-end chances for showers with thunderstorms on Wednesday, the high near 85 degrees. Pascagoula, clear through the night, and then scattered showers with thunderstorms arriving through Wednesday, the high upper 80s. Keeping the wet weather chances in the forecast for Thursday, the high 90. I'm meteorologist Jennifer Naramore. 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
4: Can I interrupt you for a second?
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4: My name's Dan.
5: Hi, Dom.
4: Hey, hi. What's that?
5: Dom.
4: Dom. What's your last name?
5: Prout.
4: Prout? Is that short for Dominique?
5: Yes.
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5: Okay.
4: And we're doing a piece about fisheries and fish, and specifically about that fish right there.
5: Cod.
4: North Atlantic cod, exactly. You ever buy cod?
5: Not very often, no.
4: Really? Why not?
5: I don't think I know that much about it, really.
6: Oh, how the mighty have fallen. Cod, once the king of the North Atlantic, the backbone of our economy, the fish 10,000s died in pursuit of. Now relegated to the back shelf. Atlantic cod was once the most plentiful, inexpensive fish in this country. It was so important, we named a vast stretch of the Massachusetts coastline for it. Forget all that. This year's catch will be one of the worst on record. Meanwhile, Norway is catching more cod than it ever has. So what's so special about Norway? I'm Dan Malthrop, and this is Latitude from LatitudeNews.com and PRX, the Public Radio Exchange. There is probably no fish that has shaped human history quite like cod. It's why the Vikings traveled as far as they did. It's why the French and the British were able to create vast empires. And for us in the U.S., it's why New England even exists.
7: Gloucester thrived with the fishing industry. In other words, the butcher, the baker, the candlestick maker, they all making money off of the fishing industry.
6: Vito Calamo is a third-generation captain in Gloucester, Massachusetts, the oldest fishing port in the U.S. His family immigrated from Sicily to fish here. But it wasn't just Gloucester that thrived because of cod. Ports from Cape Cod to Norway boomed.
8: It was the most common fish. So much so, in fact, that it often was just referred to as fish.
6: If you're doing a story on cod, you've kind of got to talk to the cod father. Mark Kurlansky wrote the book on cod. It was called Cod, and it illustrated the fish's unique position in human history.
8: It's not cheap anymore. It's become kind of a star of expensive restaurants, you know, featured on menus, which is something that was unheard of until a decade or so ago.
6: So how'd it get so expensive? Well, we ate them all. When the industrial age hit, we created the technology to chase cod around the North Atlantic, fishing them to the brink of extinction. And as the cod disappeared, so too did the butcher, the baker, and the candlestick maker. Fishing towns turned into tourist towns, and tens of thousands of people lost their jobs all over the North Atlantic. Those were fishermen in Newfoundland, Canada, which was particularly hard hit. This year marks the 20th anniversary of the Canadian moratorium on cod fishing. Over the past 30 years, in countries that rely on cod, it's one disaster story after another. New England, collapse. Canada, collapse. The UK, collapse. And in every country, to prevent cod from going extinct, governments started to regulate. The rules were, scientists tell regulators how many fish are in the sea, then regulators tell fishermen how many cod they can catch. In theory, this would prevent us from overfishing. But it's still not getting better. Except in Norway.
9: It is the most important species that we have, and we do appreciate the cod. It is the most stable income.
6: Tor Wasnes is a third-generation captain in Olsen, Norway, and the president of the Norwegian Fishermen's Association. Here's the strange thing. Norway's story is almost identical to ours, right up until the collapse. But today, their cod industry is so successful, it's got jobs people actually want.
9: Fishermen on our boats, they earn more than $100,000 per year, and they are spending less than 6 months at sea. Most of them, they have single cabins with toilets and showers. They had it's a hotel standard on the food.
6: So, what's so special about Norway? Why are Norwegian cod fishermen making nearly three or four times as much money as the average American? Well, it's complicated. First thing, nature. It seems the oceans have simply been more favorable to a cod recovery in Norway. Second, fishing is big business in Norway, whereas the U.S. has lots of big businesses.
8: You know, you have an idea for something you want to do on fish because you're the senator from Massachusetts. And so the senator from Iowa says, okay, you can tack this onto my corn bill, and I'll support your fish if you support my corn. Whereas, you know, in Norway, you know, it's all one big Massachusetts.
6: One big Massachusetts with a ton of offshore oil and natural gas. And that's reason number three. Fish is only second to fossil fuels in Norway. Big fishing boats compete for employees with the oil and gas industry. So when a fisherman looks for a job...
9: If they don't get money from the fishing, they can choose to enter the oil and gas industry or they can start working onshore. We were a poor nation and a poor people up till in the 70s in Norway, and mostly because of the oil and gas industry, we are filthy rich.
6: Now, these three reasons, nature, oil, and cod's central position in the Norwegian economy, the U.S. can't replicate these. But there's a fourth reason, and it's not something that's totally unique to Norway. Wasnes says the government, scientists, and fishermen are really good at working together. He says they've been able to recover their cod stocks because fishermen truly trust Norwegian regulators.
9: The success of the industry is a direct result of this good management, because the trust is also built up for several decades.
6: Mark Kurlansky says you'd be hard-pressed to find an American fisherman who trusts a scientist or regulator. And this is probably the biggest difference between Norway and New England. Trust.
8: See, American fishermen were told, you know, you're going to have to do all this stuff and it's going to be a big pain, and after 10 years or so, it'll all be straightened out and you can go back to normal. And that hasn't happened, and that's why fishermen are angry and frustrated.
7: We followed the closures, the bigger net mesh sizes, fisheries limitations, size limitations, poundage limitations. I've never seen anything so restricted in my life. I mean, what are we, prisoners? Were we going backwards here? We came to America, land of the free, and we were free. I built a new boat because I loved the ocean. I get on that bow of that boat and see the sunrise and the sunset. It was like, go west, young man. It was the last frontier.
6: And now the last frontier is one big mess, according to Daniel Pauly. Born in France, he's an outspoken fisheries scientist who lives in Canada. And he says that while overfishing cod is an obvious problem, the bigger problem in New England is a communication breakdown.
10: Norway is a more cohesive society, and the scientists and the fishers do not perceive themselves as representing different interests. They were able to say, the scientists, I'm Norwegian too, I'm on your side. But in the U.S., it's everybody for themselves.
6: Except in Alaska, apparently. Pauly says that's the one place where Americans are doing it right. So Massachusetts doesn't even have to look overseas to Norway.
10: Go to Alaska. Go to the Fisheries Management Council. Listen to them, the interaction, and see reasonable people at work. You see mild-mannered people sitting around the table every year. They agree on quota and stuff, and they make money, and there is no conflict.
6: Pauli believes government has to take the lead on finding common ground. But more importantly, fishermen, scientists, and regulators need to have a civil dialogue. And on that point, Vito Calamo agrees. And by the way, he's not just a fisherman. He's also the fisheries advisor to Republican Senator Scott Brown.
7: We're in a hell of a mess. And everybody's pointing fingers. That's not going to get us out of the mess. We need to work together.
6: And Calamo's not just talking about fishermen and regulators. He's talking about a way of life.
7: We had people working together who went to church together, who bought cars together. You know, I mean, we had a community that took care of itself, a fishing community inside of the Gloucester community. Unbelievable. I don't know how to get it across, but it's being lost.
6: Vito Calamo's nostalgia is common among New England fishermen, but they might do well to take note. Their European competition doesn't dwell on the past.
9: History is history, and I'm focusing on the future more than the history. I know my history quite well, and I know very few that are looking back and would like to live 50 or 60 years ago.
6: This podcast was produced by Emily Chu and Jack Rodolico. Our executive producer is Maria Belinska. I'm Dan Malthrop. All the music you heard in the podcast was produced by Poddington Bear. 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

0: My name is Dave Bresnahan. In 1987, I was a Class AA player with the Cleveland Indians organization. My position was catcher, and the team name was Williamsport Bills of the AA Eastern League.
1: I'm Rick Montine, and in 1987, I was the assistant general manager of the Williamsport Bills.
2: My name is Lou Hunsinger, Jr. I was, on August 31st, 1987, I was sitting in a third base grandstands watching the game between the Williamsport Bills and the Reading Phillies. It was the next to last game of the season, and it was the game in which the infamous potato incident took place.
1: It was a really strange night. We had a good crowd. I mean, it was one of those really boiling nights where at any moment things are going to explode. So you had this kind of haze over the ballpark, this old ballpark. So it was one of those days, in the dog days of August. This was the dog day of August.
0: We were scheduled to have a doubleheader, which I chose that day because I knew I would catch one game of the doubleheader. And it was twilight, which was actually kind of a perfect setting. When I saw my name in the lineup in the first game, you know, I had brought three or four peeled potatoes to the game, and in the locker room we were, you know, throwing the potatoes around, so it wasn't a big secret within the team.
1: I was cooking hamburgers down the left field or the right field line, so I had a pretty good view of a great view of the plate.
2: I can't recall exactly what inning it was. I know that there was a Reading Philly runner on third base. There was a batter up for them, and the runner on third base took his normal lead.
1: There was a moment there right before the play that was, you know, part of baseball, but now looking back on it was the trigger. Dave stood up, called timeout, said there was something wrong with his mitt.
0: In the dugout was a spare catcher's glove, and in the glove was the peeled potato. So I had to turn to the umpire, and I remember his name, it was Scott Potter. He did make it as a big league umpire for a few years, and I turned to Potter and said, "Hey, Scott, you know, my glove's broke. I need to get another one." He goes, "Sure, go ahead." So I trot over to the dugout, and in my bag is that spare glove with the peeled potato in it, and all my teammates are all kind of laughing, can't believe I'm going to do it. So as I ran back to the home plate area, I had the peeled potato in my glove as I gave the sign, and I had to make sure that the hitter didn't hit the baseball. So I called for a slider low and away, and just before the pitch was thrown, I moved it from my glove hand over to my bare hand and caught the slider, and then came up, took the potato, and threw it over the third baseman's head.
2: Bresnahan cocks and throws, and the object flies into left field, which I thought was a baseball, and everybody else did too, and so did the runner, and he then continued down to home.
0: Here he comes, running towards home, and I thought, oh my God, it's working. So I just wanted to be patient, wait for the runner to, just before he touched home plate, I tagged him.
1: Now the best part of it all was Bresnahan standing at the plate laughing. He was laughing at home plate as the runner was Rick Lundblade, and he came down the third base line, and as he got to the plate, Bresnahan just all of a sudden was standing there laughing and tagged him out, and the umpire, Scott Potter, originally said out, called him out.
2: There was confusion. The fans were confused. It looked like the umpire was confused. The runner most certainly was confused. The only one that wasn't confused was Bresnahan, because he'd known what he had done.
0: And I showed the umpire the ball, rolled it up on the mound, and told all my teammates to come, you know, off the field and into the dugout, but they were all laughing.
1: And I saw our left fielder, Miguel Roman, pick up the potato, which I didn't know was a potato. He picked up the potato, and the look on his face, I think, kind of stunned everybody because he didn't do anything with it. He just picked it up, looked at it, and just looked back in the infield.
0: The third base coach for the Phillies, he sees what it is, and he starts laughing. And then the third base umpire, who's from New York, and he retrieves the largest piece, and he walks back towards the home plate umpire, and he yells out, "It's a freaking potato!"
1: And all of a sudden, somebody brought the potato into the infield. And Bresnahan, of course, said, "Yeah, I peeled a potato, whatever."
0: Despite some reports, I didn't get kicked out of the game. The umpire just ruled the runner safe, and then we got the next hitter out. And as I went back to the dugout, my manager didn't seem to be real pleased. He pinched it for me, took me out of the game. So that was it, and I was glad the team won, and I thought that would be the end of it. And it wasn't. It sure wasn't.
1: The word got around immediately, and our phone did not stop ringing off the hook about, "This guy's a bum. I hope he's gone. Get him out of town." All that stuff. You have to know Williamsport. Williamsport, the birthplace of Little League Baseball. They take it seriously over there.
2: As sort of a semi-baseball purist, I was appalled by what I perceived to be a Bush League stunt. I didn't like it one bit when it happened.
0: I didn't really anticipate anything. I woke up the next morning and got a phone call from our trainer saying that Orlando wanted to see me in his office. I knew it wasn't good news, so I took a cab and went to the clubhouse, and Orlando told me that, you know, they're going to release me.
1: So I was there when he came back to clean out his locker. Well, he walked in, put a potato in every locker. And he walks into the manager's office and counted out 50, put 50 right on the desk, and he put a note on the potatoes that said, "Dear Orlando, sure you don't expect me to pay the $50 fine now that I've been released. Instead, here's 50 potatoes. This spud's for you, Dave Bresnahan." And he tacked it on one of the potatoes. And at that moment, he became my all-time hero when he did that.
2: And so when I read that, I really started chuckling about it, and I thought, well, maybe this isn't so bad. You know, like I said, it took a couple of days for me to realize that probably this is part of the essence of what, you know, the fun and good heartedness that our national game is supposed to represent.
1: Then it all started. Then it all, the world cracked open for Dave Bresnahan at that point. I can't read off or remember all of the people that he was on, but I know he was on the game, baseball game of the week. He was on Paul Harvey.
3: "Hello, Americans. This is Paul Harvey."
0: And my phone was ringing off the hook. Papers from L.A. to New York were calling me, and radio stations were calling me across the country.
1: When he was on Paul Harvey, that did it for Williamsport. Now he was their hero. Naturally, everybody in town was there that night, and it was great. I loved it. It was great. So that was... it's pretty neat how the reaction changes, but it was Paul Harvey. They heard him on Paul Harvey. The word got around town. I mean, this guy's pretty neat, and it's national news, and we're on the map now and all this stuff.
0: In May of the following year, they decided to do a Dave Bresnahan night, retire my number, and make, you know, a big promotional event.
1: When we announced that we were going to retire the potato thrower's number, man, it went wild. It was the largest crowd in Williamsport history.
2: If people brought potatoes to the game, a potato, they could get in for a dollar. And, of course, the food we donated to the local food bank.
1: And the box office, when we closed, was filled to the top with potatoes. Women were coming over, pulling their tops down, having them autograph their breasts.
0: My speech went something like this, where, you know, Lou Gehrig had hit 350 and hit over 400 home runs to get his number retired. All I had to do was hit 149 and throw a potato to get mine retired. And I don't think the baseball gods are looking down on me and shaming me for that at all.

0: If you didn't know about the Trinity Jubilee Center, you might miss it. It's tucked away beneath the Trinity Church in downtown Lewiston. A dining hall, lounge, and donations area fit tightly into the cramped basement. But its small size belies its force in one of the poorest neighborhoods in Maine. Each week, they serve 1,500 people by way of navigating social services, providing an after-school care program, a food pantry, and hot meals. One thing you can be sure of, there will be plenty of food on Thanksgiving.
1: I'm doing about 12, and there's 12 to 16 pound turkeys. 24 boxes of stuffing, and I've got 100 and some odd pounds of potatoes. 48 cans of carrots and 48 cans of corn. And I got rolls.
0: That's Chad Jacobs, known as CJ, Jubilee Center's kitchen coordinator. On regular days, CJ gets food pre-made from local donors that only needs to be heated. But the day before Thanksgiving, he comes in early to roast the turkeys himself.
1: I take the neck and the gizzard out, and then I wash everything. Wash them down, rinse them, and then I give them a nice butter bath. This is the secret turkey seasoning. Then I just pop them in the oven.
0: The center expects to serve 150 plates. But Kim Weflofer, the center's executive director, says that on a regular Sunday, the center will serve almost double that.
2: We actually get more on a regular Thursday than a lot more on a regular Thursday. If it means that for that one day that we have to sort of scramble a little, that's fine.
1: Yeah, just pulling out the turkeys to check, see how the temperature is and see if they're done.
0: The person that has to scramble the most on Thanksgiving is CJ. There will be 20 volunteers tomorrow, more than they get in a typical month. Even though the turkeys are finished today, there will be plenty of work tomorrow. On Thanksgiving morning, the center is quiet. CJ puts on his black chef's coat and takes the turkeys out of the fridge. He has a list of things the volunteers will be doing.
1: Someone's going to be washing dishes. I'll have somebody open up all the vegetables, the cranberry sauce, the gravy, the mashed potatoes, putting the rolls on in the baskets. Ugh, eesh, I got to get baskets.
0: They start to arrive at 10 o'clock. In 2 hours, all of the food must be ready. The kitchen becomes a frenzy of activity as people open cans of corn, carrots, empty mashed potatoes from packets, and wash piles of pots and pans.
3: You're gonna tell us exactly what to do. Where can we put our coats and keys?
1: Okay, let me just get this young lady.
3: Okay. Yeah.
4: Do you want me to help you, CJ, a little?
5: We got hangers.
1: You
5: want to
1: show
3: thank you.
5: You can do that.
6: Nothing bites. I'm all good. There's a sink full of... we can't even see through the grease here. So I'm trying to clear the drain.
4: You guys have not done that.
6: Something's plugging it. Whatever it is, I'm finding it. It's kind of like a scavenger hunt.
0: CJ has to work a little harder to orchestrate the kitchen and to make sure that all the volunteers have a job.
1: Very full. I've got about 15, 20 people.
0: The volunteers come to the center for many reasons.
7: It's a good way of spending the day.
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9: It's important to volunteer. That's what I'm trying to tell the boys, and we're going to try to make more of an effort.
0: At 12:02, everything comes together. It's time to eat. And volunteers trickle down the steps from the kitchen, joining the clients in a semicircle as Father Stevens, the rector, gives the blessing.
10: I'd like to begin with my world-famous, acclaimed Thanksgiving blessing. For our Thanksgiving prayer, I'd like to have you respond to each one of the petitions with the phrase, "We thank you, Lord, for daily food and drink, for safe places to sleep, for families and friends."
0: Once Father Stevens finishes the blessing, volunteers storm the kitchen. The assembly line of servers stand behind the counter, scooping heaps of turkey, mashed potatoes, and carrots onto plates, while others take it out to the seated clients.
11: You're all set? All set?
12: Yes, my friend.
13: Okay.
0: As people are served, a satisfied hush falls over the room.
11: I think it's very delicious, better than I would have made. The turkey's delicious, the stuffing is good, and I haven't tasted the other stuff, so thank you very much.
0: Despite the work involved to have the volunteers, Kim says that Thanksgiving is an opportunity to connect with the public.
2: It gives people a chance to see what's going on out there and what's going on in this community and to reach out to other people.
0: And community awareness is essential. If the volunteers know what's going on, then the center and the community will benefit in the long run. For the center, those benefits might be a few people who want to help with the after-school care program, the food pantry, or a regular Sunday dinner. For Salt Radio, I'm Marian Matthews.
12: PRX.
13: Perfect. Perfect breathy delivery of PRX.
12: Well, that's how they do it.
13: That's how they do it.
14: We met in Boston. We both were living just about a mile away from each other, but had never actually come across each other. And then 2 weeks after 9/11, we bumped into each other and started talking and made plans to meet up a few days later. Ended up talking all night again at a cafe until they closed and just felt a sort of instant connection to each other. And about 11 months later, we were actually married in Islamabad, Pakistan, where my family was based at that time. And came back to Boston, packed up, and moved cross-country to San Francisco. And we've been here ever since, almost 18 years. I entered it thinking it was one marriage for a lifetime. And I think I've come to realize it's actually many marriages over the course of a lifetime. We went through sort of our courtship and dating phase and then our honeymoon phase and being in a city as a young married couple. And then we had our son. And that completely ends the marriage as you knew it and begins a new one. Once our son hit around 5 years old, it also was very different. He was now much more beginning to be more independent, going to school. And now there was a feeling for me that I don't even know my husband anymore after child rearing so intensely with our only son for a number of years. It's very much a dance back and forward of drawing closer to your partner, drawing away from your partner, and that drawing away can invite them back in again, hopefully into a cycle, but there's also the possibility of breaking apart and holding that tension within a marriage. So I think for me personally, it became a place that did not include play or joy. And that caused a huge reckoning between us of, do we truly want to stay together? If we do, what can we imagine that in being like? How do we create that? And so the last few years has really been about, okay, we are now completely rebuilding something new together. And it's been both exciting and a lot of work.
15: I'm Allison Briscoe-Smith, a psychologist and assistant professor at the Wright Institute and senior fellow at UC Berkeley's Greater Good Science Center. I'm filling in this week for Dacher Keltner here on The Science of Happiness. How do you keep a partnership together when it feels like you're growing apart? That's the question Aisha Matu and her husband have had to ask themselves after 18 years together. On each episode of our show, we have a guest try a research-backed practice to help them deal with the challenges in their lives like stress, conflict, or disconnection. Aisha joins us as our happiness guinea pig today. She chose a practice to increase joy and connection in her marriage. Aisha is a writer and the co-editor of two books, Love, Inshallah, The Secret Love Lives of American Muslim Women, and Salam Love, American Muslim Men on Love, Sex, and Intimacy. First, Aisha, can you tell us a bit about what inspired you to create those books?
14: I love love stories. I love romantic comedies. And I did not see myself or my amazing, brave, outspoken, fierce Muslim friends reflected in any of the stories that were being told about us by people outside of our community. And I just felt that it was time for us to tell our own stories for ourselves, by ourselves, and sharing that with each other to create community, because so many of us feel isolated in our lives until we read the stories of others and see ourselves reflected in that. And love seemed like such a universal doorway to making those connections within and outside of our community.
15: As our happiness guinea pig, you chose an exercise aimed at reconnecting with your partner and yourself. We call it the exciting activities for couples practice. And you prepared yourself for it by journaling about these phases within your own relationship beforehand. Can you share what you wrote with us?
14: Sure. I call it the mapless middle. This long stretch of midlife and middle marriage, with seemingly few signposts dotting the landscape, stretched between falling in love and empty nest. But what of the rest of us, the most of us, who want to reconnect with the inner radiance of self and partner? That radiance and glow that lit the world when we first met, and sometimes seems a guttering flame under the unending needs of raising a child, caring for parents, and surviving San Francisco. In some ways, having an only child adds to the tension of finding time with one's partner. Every time I turn towards one, the other feels neglected.
15: Wow. You know, you really speak to, I think, something that we all really struggle with, that kind of middle ground of being kind of lost between when we fall in love and getting ready to do all the other stuff. So can you walk us through the steps of the exciting activities for couples exercise?
14: Sure. It was meeting once a week for about 90 minutes, doing an activity that perhaps neither of us had done before for at least 4 weeks. We each made a list of things that we would be interested in doing, and we wanted them to be obviously realistic and manageable, and the practice was to take things like cost and time into consideration as well. So we did a chocolate-making workshop, which was one of my favorite activities. We went out for dinner to new restaurants, coinciding with my son having a Dungeons & Dragons weekly meeting. We went to Hearst Castle, which was amazing, sort of road trip and a weekend getaway in Cambria. And we went for dancing lessons. We went for tango, which we started out our relationship doing salsa together, and we had not danced in many, many years together.
15: Mm. And you actually recorded your tango class for us. Let's go ahead and listen to a part of that now.
16: Arjing Tango is gorgeous. It's probably my single favorite dance if I had to pick. Yeah. And that's a very, it can be a very intimate dance. It's actually kind of, that's the focus of the dance is the connection between people more than any other dance. Mm. So we'll start with...
15: Did what the dance instructor say actually ring true for you? Did tango make you feel more connected to your husband?
14: It was probably the most magical of the exercises that we did, because I was able to remember who I had been and also bring everything that I am now to the table and or to the dance floor.
15: Mm-hmm. You also chose to write about your experience doing this practice, which is great because we know from research that journaling helps us to kind of reconnect with the experiences, think about it, and even process it in a different way. Let's hear what you wrote about this dance class, because it kind of sounds like a magical moment.
14: Sure. In tango, each person is an individual. They co-create and co-lead the dance together. His face is so close and intense that it almost makes me want to close my eyes. When was the last time I gazed so intently into his eyes and held them? Perhaps we all look into our smartphones so intently because we are afraid of what we will see in each other's eyes. This dance is a map, one that unfurls as you step forward and then again as he does. Every time one of us creates a space, the other steps into it. Perhaps that is a reflection of this partnership too. It is a dance of closeness and distance, of knowing and rediscovery. When I slow down and make the time, the familiar exterior melts away to reveal something sweet and new.
15: What compelled you to take the extra step to go ahead and write about the different exciting activities that you did with your husband?
14: It allowed me to take a step back, chronicle what had happened and what was happening, and start to see connections and themes, and then be able to take that learning into the next experience. Mm-hmm. And it felt like it deepened each experience as I was writing about it.
15: Mm-hmm.
14: You know, there's resignation, there's infidelity, there's breakups, and all of those things are real.
15: Right.
14: And the fact that people continue to choose each other in joy and love and desire is also real,
15: mm-hmm.
14: and yet it's not highlighted.
15: Mm-hmm.
14: And so in some ways, by writing, I'm creating that reality. I am creating the narrative that I want to see.
15: How has this impacted your relationship?
14: It has created a lot of laughter, renewed trust, reliance on each other, a sort of interdependence, a willingness to potentially try wild new things. Because it's so challenging sometimes to find that time, what are the barriers to that? So time, expense, a very busy lifestyle. If I slow down, my partner is actually super interesting and fun to hang out with and lovely. But when I'm on high speed and just going till 11 p.m. at night and then passing out, I'm missing all of that.
15: Mm-hmm. I mean, I so appreciate your articulation of the problems that we all have within relationships. How do we make time for each other? You know, you're speaking to the universality of what many people experience. And I also appreciate that you're framing this in the context of being a family of color mm-hmm. or being a family that is Muslim. Mm-hmm. So there's this opportunity to really think about ourselves as universal in these pieces. And
14: absolutely.
15: That we're struggling. And that maybe if we get a chance to play with each other in many different forms, that would help out.
14: You know, our romantic fantasies in America are not around work in a relationship. Part of the structure that we actually put into it was, okay, we're going to check in a deep way twice a week. And that was wonderful. And it gave us a framework of really knowing who we are now, 15 to 18 years into a marriage. And I feel like what this exercise did was really highlight for me the fact that we were not including play in that. We had the structure of the twice weekly meetings, but they were all sort of very necessary and deep, but sometimes draining, talking to each other about where are you at emotionally, what does this look like next, and where do we want to go, and all of the necessary work. But this introduced this lightheartedness and play and joy that I just felt laughter bubbling up inside of me constantly as we did these exercises. And it also introduced an element of slowing things down.
15: How did you all choose these exercises?
14: We made lists, both of us, and talked about them. There was some overlap, like the chocolate making workshop was definite. Mm-hmm. Yes, we want to try that. That sounds fantastic.
15: I'd love for you, if you could, to read about that experience.
14: Sure.
15: Although it's going to make me hungry, but I'd love to hear about
14: it. I cannot tell you how good it smelled. I smell the chocolate and then take a nibble, letting it melt on my tongue. Slowing down the process of eating it allows me to experience the taste in a way I haven't noticed before. It's bright as fruit under that sleek brown exterior. How did I not taste that before, I wonder, writing down mango, dark cherry, on the paper in front of me. A sidelong glance at my husband whose leg is touching mine. What else have I been missing? The chocolate machine stops. The silken mass inside is ready to pour into the truffle molds. Randy is pouring so steadily and smoothly, his lifelong attention to detail and his fine, strong self so ideally suited to truffle making. He spends his days as a typing techie locked to a screen. His hands look beautiful in this tender yet concrete work of creating slow, tangible sweetness.
15: Wow, that's beautiful. You both kind of describe and slow down chocolate, which, you know, everybody can like. But you also seem to be called to pay attention to Randy and to kind of see him in a different light. Did you feel like through these exercises you saw him differently?
14: Absolutely. It was an opportunity to just let him be who he was in the moment and to try and see that without imposing everything I know about him on mm-hmm. it. And I did not know that as a techie, he could make such fine silken truffles.
15: What did it take to allow you to overcome the barriers that we often find? You know, the logistics of childcare. And so how did you work through that as an opportunity for us to think about what could we do to move those out of the way?
14: So we tried to do a mix of things that were free or lower cost, as well as things that were more expensive, like the weekend away. And, you know, the time barrier, cost barrier are real. And we're very lucky that we have my parents about an hour away, and they love to offer their babysitting services. Mm-hmm. And right now, my family is actually moving further away, so we won't have as easy access to that. So there's a lot of thought about well, how do we make this work mm-hmm. in future? Would a parent babysitting co-op be something that we could do? This exercise really, really highlighted for me not only the joy and connection I want with my partner and my son and my family, but also with my community, and that I can't have one without the other, mm-hmm. that the health of one actually reflects the other.
15: I think a lot of times we take this kind of pursuit of wellness as something I have to do by myself. And this is an opportunity to think about, I can do this in relationship. You know, I can do this with my partner. But you've also highlighted, in order for us to do this with our partners, we have to be in community. So whether it's your parents or a co-op or just someone to watch the kids, it's an invitation to kind of be intentional about what kind of community do we create that allows us to be well.
14: And I think so many communities of color have such great wisdom and experience with that. Mm-hmm. And other communities have something to learn from that. Mm-hmm. You know, I know that from many Muslim cultures, family and community are central. And that's where everything begins, mm-hmm. the heartbeat.
15: Mm-hmm. Has your son noticed that you've been doing these things? And what has the impact been on him?
14: I think he feels more lightness mm-hmm. in our parenting. Mm. And when I feel more connected to my center and I feel more connected to my partner, we're able to bring calm and playfulness to the family mm-hmm. and our interactions with our son, instead of coming from the stretched place mm-hmm. where it's just like, and we need to do this and we need to do this and you need to get to bed. And, you know, just that cycle of post-school trauma
15: mm-hmm. and just running
14: drama and yeah. trying to get, you know, get him to bed. Mm-hmm. But just, okay. What if we just took a few minutes to play something or talk about something or dream together? Mm-hmm. And I just feel more mellow mm-hmm. with him mm-hmm. In terms of that, in terms of saying it's not a catastrophe, it's not a crisis if he doesn't get to bed at exactly 7:30 p.m. And if he wants to play a board game for a while, it's okay.
15: Do you think you're going to continue to do these planned, intentional activities with your husband?
14: Absolutely. I mean, we still have our weekly sort of dinner that's coinciding with my son's activities. We've also restarted something that we used to do at the beginning of our time in San Francisco, which was picking a road and following it to its end mm. and just seeing what might come up along the way. Mm-hmm. And we recently did that and discovered this huge mural that's a decade old that we've never seen.
15: Wow.
14: And, you know, it just made me curious about what are the things I haven't seen in my partner yet. And it's also, I feel, rippled out to other relationships, because we're in relationship to so many. Mm-hmm. And my parents are older. I see them often, but tend to sort of take them for granted in some ways. And it's made me wonder, what would our relationship look like if we started doing something a little out of character together as mm-hmm. well? I want to be able to say that this is the life I chose, this is the family I created, this is the marriage that I want and desire and created. And we're always in a state of choosing, whether we do it unconsciously or consciously. So by sort of creating the structure of, okay, every week we're going to do an activity, or every day I'm going to have my prayer and meditation time, allows, I think, for that daily choosing mm-hmm. and that daily welcome of the life that we've created.
15: Mm-hmm. Well, Aisha, thank you again for joining us on The Science of Happiness and sharing so much about your relationship.
14: Thank you. It was such a pleasure speaking with you.
15: I love how Aisha added her own variation to exciting activities for couples by journaling about her experiences with her husband. She was building on the work of relationships researcher Arthur Aaron, a psychology professor at Stony Brook University. Aaron and his colleagues wanted to figure out, how can you sustain feelings of passion and connection and satisfaction with your partner even after many years or decades together?
17: Could it be that people who are happier do more exciting activities, or is it that exciting activities makes you happier? We brought couples into the lab, then they did an activity. Half of them did an activity where you're tied together at the wrists and ankles with your partner, and there's this row of about 30 feet long of gym mats that you had to crawl across, pushing a foam roller with your head across the mat and back. You weren't allowed to use your hands or your teeth, and you did this together, and you had to beat a time limit. They had to take off their watches and stuff as we set them up, so they didn't know the time, but we rigged it so that the first two times

0: and the third time they just made it. Half of the couples were randomly assigned to separately crawl across the mat and crawl back, and they thought that was kind of funny. It didn't bother them. What we found is that after doing the exciting activity, there was a considerable increase in their reported quality of their relationship. Also in the quality of their conversation with their partner. One can do enjoyable things with your partner, and that's fine, but it doesn't create any excitement. And that sense of passionate love, that sense of even connection with someone, when you do something different, exciting, and you associate that with the person, the relationship then takes on that quality of excitement.
1: If you'd like to try the exciting activities for couples practice or other practices to help you feel more connected to the people in your life, visit our Greater Good in Action website at ggia.berkeley.edu. I'm Allison Briscoe-Smith, filling in for Dacher this week. Thanks for joining me on The Science of Happiness. Our podcast is a co-production of UC Berkeley's Greater Good Science Center and PRI PRX, with production assistance from Jenny Cataldo and Ben Manila of BMP Audio. Our producer is Shuka Kalantari. Our associate producer is Annie Berman. Our executive producer is Jane Park. Our editor-in-chief is Jason Marsh. 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
2: One of the big flips that's taking place in our time is the changeover from the eye to the ear. And most of us, having grown up in a visual world, are now suddenly confronted with the problems of living in an acoustic world, which is, in effect, a world of simultaneous information.

0: Alexis Sarandondo is singing a voodoo song, as one he normally sings as part of his meditation practice. Alexis is from South Texas, but now lives in Austin. He is one half of a duo of traditional healers who call themselves City Alchemists. Eric Labrado, another South Texas native, is the other half. My name is Kitty Murray, and I met with Eric and Alexis earlier this week.
1: I grew up about 30 miles or so from a small South Texas town called Falfurrias. And there in that town, it used to be called Los Olmos. There was a famous healer that used to live there named Don Pedrito Jaramillo. And he was well known in the late 1800s, early 1900s as a very famous curandero, folk healer. And so when I was old enough to drive, about 16, I was able to actually go and visit the shrines, and I would try to go there a lot and kind of talk to the people there and learn what I could, because I remember stories from my grandmother about him.
2: Well, living in El Paso, my grandma was probably the one who guided me in these traditions. So I think it was my grandma who really taught me how to work with saints, how to pick out herbs, how to cleanse yourself with everyday household items.
0: A curandero is a healer who uses folk remedies, herbs, and spiritualism. Sometimes they're referred to as medicine men.
1: When I was younger, there was a time when I got sick, and my mom did call the curandera, and she came and she performed the egg cleansing on me because she thought that I had the evil eye. So that was probably one of the things that happened where I said, okay, like, this is actually something that does happen. They do heal people. They actually do exist. And so I remember being very, very enamored by that and wanting to know more about what was happening.
0: There's a lot of ways a child can get an evil eye. Sometimes it's caused by a parent who has been too generous with their praise. Other times, it's a passing stranger's malicious glare, which results in a child becoming sick, hence the need for a curandero.
1: There was, this lady did it is she would take the egg, rub it over you, say the prayers, and then they would crack the egg and put it in a glass of water, and then put the glass of water under your bed. And the next morning, if you had the evil eye, it would take

0: the sickness away, and the egg would look like an eye. And I remember the next morning looking at the egg, and it did look like an eye. So it was like a perfect, the yolk in the middle, and then all the egg in the shape of an eye.
1: Eric and Alexis embrace a wide range of spiritual influences. They blend the teachings of saints, spirit guides, guardian angels, ancestors, espiritismo, lukumi, and voodoo practices. The City Alchemists are able to use this broad background to help clients deal with a range of health issues, which are by no means restricted to physical complaints.
2: I think nowadays what I'm seeing more is more mental sort of spiritual ailments. People coming with extreme depression, extreme sadness, emotional instability, anger, whatever. And I think that's the main sort of problem people are coming with. Physical ailments, of course, the first thing we're going to say is, have you seen a doctor yet? We think it's very important to blend traditional medicine with new medicine.
3: Have you had a case where someone did seek you out, but when they showed up, you thought, wow, I don't know? You felt like maybe they're resistant. I don't know if you can feel that resistance, if that has anything to do with whether or not you would treat them or not.
0: If they have a resistance, I would definitely want to question it and ask them, like, is there something specifically that you feel is not working, or do you feel like this isn't going to work? Are you coming into this not with an open heart? Because that's a big part of it. With curanderismo, one of the most important practices is called the plática, which is basically when you sit with the client and you talk with them and, you know, say, tell me what's going on, what is happening in your life. And if you're definitely feeling that resistance, I would essentially kind of want to question that specifically. I mean, the only thing that we've had recently was we had a client where they felt they had been told that there was something in their house, possibly an entity or something like that. When we went, we actually felt very peaceful, and we felt that it may have just been an ancestor or somebody protecting that person. So it wasn't a situation where we had to go in there and go, okay, well, let's do a cleansing and let's do this and let's do that. So everything was just fine.
3: Did the client accept that? Were they relieved?
0: They were. They were very relieved. Eric picked up on it right away that it was a father figure, and they seemed to be perfectly happy with that.
2: So personally, I felt that it was a watchful sort of spirit. It was more protective. Who are you? Why are you here? Sort of questioning. And I think what Alexis talked about, this whole talk with the client, is very important because she was going through a divorce. You know, those times are very filled with energy. You're going to feel shifts in things that don't feel natural to you. So automatically, you try to find where this is coming from. And when we went to the house, we discovered it was actually her grandfather who had just passed away, watching over her and her baby.
1: In a hyper-intense city like Austin, I'm curious to know how people find out about City Alchemists.
0: There seems to be a fair amount of advertising on the internet these days, and it's a very fine line for us because we don't want to be those people that are really, really forcing that out on the internet, because we have tradition. We do have a small online presence, Facebook, social media, Instagram. But that's really how we get everything done, that and by word of mouth.
2: I think that there's a difference between blasting your phone number and then advertising love spells and money spells and just spells for ego, really, without working on spirituality.
1: I wanted to know what advice the City Alchemists might have for busy Austinites to maintain their health.
0: We need to put our phones down. Meditation is a big part of our life, and even if it's just 10 minutes a day, at least you're giving yourself that chance to listen to yourself. One thing I always recommend, whether you're a vegetarian or a vegan or a meat eater, is pray for your food. You know, that is a sacrifice. That animal died because of you, or whether that plant died because of you, that is sacrifice. So you should definitely give homage to that food.
1: Alexis and Eric spoke fondly of their teachers throughout the interview. I wonder if they feel they've reached a stage where they themselves can mentor others.
0: Like people our age have a tendency to come to us and ask us questions. At some level, we were there as well. We had no one to go to. I've had people approach me for Haitian voodoo. I've had a fair amount of people approach me for Santissima Muerte, so much so that I actually started a Facebook group. The worst thing that can happen is misconceptions. If you want to label yourself a healer and not have a teacher, there can be some connotations to that, and mainly because, you know, you may not know what you're doing. You may think you know what you're doing. You may think you're listening to spirit, but you're actually listening to ego.
1: I can imagine Eric and Alexis treating people who seek their help like family. After all, that's how they've treated me. We just finished a delicious breakfast, so I'm relaxed, and I'm just going to go for it and ask if they'll perform a cleansing on me. And guess what? They say yes.
3: Eric is preparing his altar.
2: Call those good spirits.

0: Alexis waves incense across my body and says a prayer. Eric waves smoke across my back, then lifts my hair and blows it onto my neck.
1: A lot of heat came out.
0: Thank you. Eric and Alexis, millennials who are connected to a past millennia that is rich with ancestral wisdom and heritage, 21st century healers with a reverence for spiritual traditions, and yeah, sure, a tad of Facebook. I'm Kitty Murray, and this is Stories from Deep in the Heart, a project of Texas Folklife.
2: A year before cosmonaut Yuri Gagarin orbited the Earth, American Joe Kittinger took a lift below a 200-foot helium balloon. The ride took an hour and a half in a tiny open-air basket that took him 102,000 feet above New Mexico. When he jumped from 19 miles up, the freefall lasted 4.5 minutes. Kittinger's space dive began a long and costly race. After Russian Eugene Andreev set an official freefall record, an American, Nick Piantanita, spent the mid-60s trying to bring the record back to the United States. During his three flights, Nick found failures at every stage. On his first jump, the balloon tore at 16,000 feet, and he wound up in a Minnesota City dump. Next, after he'd reached 123,000 feet, a technical failure sent him home in the gondola instead of a record-breaking jump. His final attempt proved deadly when he aborted at 56,000 feet after his suit depressurized. It wasn't until October 2012 that Austrian Felix Baumgartner, along with his corporate sponsor Red Bull and the help of Joe Kittinger himself, met the challenge. On 8 million computer screens around the world, Baumgartner rose 24 miles above the Earth in an enclosed capsule. Then he jumped out. He fell for over 4 minutes. His body broke the speed of sound. He set a new bar that ensures that the space dive will continue. For KMEW, I'm Andrew Bales.

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0: Everyone loves a good story. Happy ones, emotional ones, short ones. Hey, even the long ones. And of course, we definitely love the funny ones. But I must say, it all depends on how the story is told. You are listening to PRX Remix, where we bring stories to life.
1: Hello, my name is John, and I'm a white guy. So what does that even mean, anyway? From the Center for Documentary Studies at Duke University, this is The Invention of Race, the story of how we got so-called white people and black people and yellow and red and the other ever-shifting race labels assigned to human beings in the first place. I'm John Biewen. I host the podcast Scene on Radio. Racially loaded disputes and shouting matches make headlines day after day, year after year in the United States. It's a given in our national discourse that we're a society made up of all the races and ethnicities on the planet, and that we have a painful history of discrimination and exploitation, often tied to race. Deep divisions and inequities persist today. What we don't often consider is, where did all this come from? The very idea of different races of human beings. From God? Nature? Or was it man-made? And if people manufactured race, why? And who did it? I spoke with leading scholars who've done the most up-to-date and cutting-edge research on the construction of race as we know it. In this hour, how it actually went down, from ancient history to the founding of the United States as a white man's country. Chapter 1, The Making of Black and White.
2: And maybe, you know, of course your book starts thousands of years ago, yeah. But here's a thought I had about the starting point, mm-hmm. which is when I was in high school in Minnesota in the late 1970s, mm-hmm. I can still remember very vividly in my social studies textbook the three races man.
3: Yeah, yeah.
2: And I can see the images of the Mongoloid, the Caucasoid, and the Negroid. It was presented as a scientific, biological fact.
3: That's right.
2: Sort of like, there's certain kinds of rocks, and here's the map of the world, and then these are the three races.
3: Yeah.
2: So, is it a scientific, biological fact?
3: The three races, in the order usually presented, Caucasoid, Mongoloid, and Negroid, Caucasoid at the top, is not a biological fact and only became science in the sense of anthropologists said that this is true in the 1940s.
1: That's Nell Irvin Painter, historian, Princeton professor emerita, and author of The History of White People. We start our journey into the invention of race by going back. Well, not really to the beginning. Science now tells us that in the beginning of the human story, people evolved in Africa from one common ancestor a couple hundred thousand years ago. We're all kin and all African if you just go back far enough. Over time, some people walked out of Africa and spread across the world. The branches of the family that spent thousands of years in colder places without a lot of sun eventually lost much of their melanin and turned a bunch of different shades, depending on the conditions where they were. That's how we became a species ranging from the darkest brown to the lightest pink beige, and everything in between, shades of brown with an array of yellowish and reddish tinges. All that explains why people look different. It does not explain the wildly inconsistent and ever-changing groupings that people have concocted over the last few centuries. It doesn't explain my high school textbook.
4: So we believe we need to know how we got this thing called race, if we're going to understand racism.
1: Suzanne Plisak is with the Racial Equity Institute. The team is based in Greensboro, North Carolina, but travels the country doing anti-racism workshops. I recorded Suzanne and her colleagues in Charlotte. REI's courses are not diversity training. Their approach is not kumbaya, let's get along, let's tolerate one another. Instead, they drop a whole lot of knowledge, especially history, but also sociology, biology.
4: We know, for example, since the Human Genome Project, that we are what percentage genetically the same as human beings? 99 point what? 99.9. Genetically the same. There is more genetic variation in a flock of penguins than there is in the human race. There is more genetic variation within groups that have come to be called races than there is across groups that have come to be called races. Statistically likelier that I am closer to you genetically.
1: Suzanne, who is white, points at a black man.
4: Than I am to you.
1: And then a white woman.
4: Anthropologists finally say, and it is way past due, that race is anthropological nonsense. Is that the same thing as saying it's not real? No. No, because it's real. It is powerfully real. It's politically and socially real. So we need to know, how did we get it? And what we say is, we constructed it.
1: To tell the story of the construction of race, let's go back to the beginnings of Western civilization. Why? Well, because Westerners would become the inventors, eventually, of race as we know it.
3: We go back to Greece because that's where we think of as our cultural beginnings.
1: And in ancient Greece, says Nell Painter,
3: there was no notion of race. People could look at other people and see some people were lighter and some people were darker. But what did that mean? What did that mean? Greeks, notably Herodotus, 5th century BC, Herodotus traveled. We don't know that he actually traveled to all the places that he talked about, but he did talk about what was then the known world, his known world. And he did not use the word race, but he talked about how people live, where people live, the climate. Is the air humid or dry? Is the landscape hilly or flat? Is there a lot of water around? How do the people live? Do they live on horseback? Do they walk around? And how do they look? They could see differences in skin color. So, for instance, Ethiopian comes from burnt skin. Actually, Herodotus thought that the Ethiopians were the handsomest people in the world, kind of as an aside.
1: So if race didn't exist for the Greeks, does that mean they saw all humans as equal? Well, no.
3: For culture, the ancient Greeks naturally thought that their culture was the best and that they were the civilized people and other people were barbarians.
1: The Ethiopians to the south, who happened to be darker, good-looking or not, they were barbarians. But so were the pasty people to the east.
3: The Persians, for instance, were light-skinned, and they were too light-skinned for upper-class Greeks who played their games in the nude and got suntanned. And they would laugh at Persians for spending too much time indoors. And the indication of that was that the Persians were really light-skinned. They didn't go outside and get suntanned. They were unhealthy.
1: The Greeks saw lesser humans in every direction. To the northwest, the Celts. That word, Celt, comes from the Greek name for the Celts, Keltoi, which meant roughly the strange barbarian people to the west. And to the northeast of Greece, the Scythians, a loosely defined term that seems to have applied to people we would now call Slavic, but also Asian. The Greeks decided all those non-Greeks were inferior, not because of the color of their skin or anything hereditary, but because of where and how they lived. Oh, and yes, in the ancient world, there was a whole lot of slaving going on.
3: Slavery is so much bigger. Slave trades are so much bigger than our idea of race.
1: The Greeks, the Romans, the Chinese, the West African kingdoms, they all practiced forms of slavery. The Vikings, all that pillaging they were known for, one of the main things the Vikings pillaged was people. And people of every color got enslaved. Folks in Eastern Europe were hauled off into bondage so often and for so many centuries that the very word slave derived from their name.
3: Yeah, Slav.
1: But if all that slavery in the ancient world was not about race, because race hadn't been invented yet, well, who did invent it, and when? Going into this, I did not expect an answer to that question in the form of one person's name and the year of the invention. But here's a scholar who says, yeah, I'll tell you who did it.
5: So, yeah, my name is Ibram Kendi, and I'm a...
1: Ibram Kendi is a history professor and founder of the Anti-Racist Research and Policy Center at American University. His book, Stamped from the Beginning, The Definitive History of Racist Ideas in America, won the National Book Award for Nonfiction in 2016. Before we get to the guy Kendi blames for inventing race and racism, a little more context that he offers about the ancient world. Yes, he says, people have always had the tendency to see themselves as the very best sort of people. Aristotle built a human hierarchy based on climate theory, which claimed that
5: the sort of temperate region of the Mediterranean has produced the most superior peoples, while the extreme cold or extreme hot northern or southern climates sort of lead to these inferior peoples.
1: But Kendi points out that not everybody thought that way, even back then.
5: Just as you had these notions of human hierarchy in the pre-modern world, in the ancient world, so too did you have individuals like Aristotle's chief foe in Athens.
1: He's talking about a philosopher named Alcadamas,
5: who challenged those notions.
1: Aristotle said nature intended for some people to be enslaved by others. Alcadamas wrote that God has left all men free. Nature has made no man a slave. Likewise, Kendi says, some centuries later,
5: just like you had some Christians using Christianity to justify certain peoples as inferior, so too did you have St. Augustine and other early Christian fathers who challenged those notions and expressed human equality.
1: Throughout history, he says, there have always been thinkers who understood that humans are one. And there have always been people with the capacity to admire cultures and societies different from their own. Kendi points to a man named Ibn Battuta, a Moroccan born in 1304.
5: Yeah, Ibn Battuta, who was basically is considered to be the 14th century's greatest world traveler. And so he traveled all the way over to Asia, up and through Eastern Europe, into Middle East. He also traveled into Sub-Saharan Africa. And he, of course, wrote about his travels and described Sub-Saharan Africa, specifically the Mali Empire. And so he visited Mali and spoke quite glowingly about Mali and how, for instance, that, you know, he traveled many places, but in Mali, you know, he felt safer than anywhere else. He also spoke about sort of the civilization of the people and other things of that sort. And when he went back to Morocco and wrote that, some of the armchair intellectuals thought he must be lying.
1: Battuta's claims about the glories of Mali were shouted down as lies for a very practical reason. His Islamic Moroccan society was busy enslaving people from sub-Saharan Africa, as well as Slavs from Eastern Europe.
5: And so to classify these people as not inferior would have been, of course, difficult for slave traders, just as if people didn't classify the Slavs as inferior, it would have been bad for business as well.
1: About a century after Ibn Battuta wrote admiringly about West African kingdoms, a Portuguese man wrote a book. And here we get to Ibram Kendi's culprit. His name was Gomes de Zurara. As Kendi recounts, the king of Portugal had hired Zurara to write a biography of the king's uncle, Infante Henrique, better known as Prince Henry the Navigator.
5: Who, of course, was the first major slave trader to exclusively enslave and trade in African people from, of course, Portugal in the mid-1400s.
1: Writing in 1453, Zurara chronicles and glorifies Prince Henry's historic voyage a decade before. It was the first time Europeans sailed to sub-Saharan Africa to seize captives directly, rather than buying sub-Saharan slaves from North African middlemen. In describing the resulting slave auction back in Portugal in 1444, Zurara lumped together the very different-looking captives, some lighter-skinned Tuareg people, others much darker. He claimed that Prince Henry's main motive was to bring them to Christianity. So Zurara portrayed slavery as an improvement over freedom in Africa, where, he wrote, they lived like beasts. They had no understanding of good, but only knew how to live in bestial sloth.
5: And so I basically make the case that he was the first articulator of racist ideas. And in order for him to articulate racist ideas, he had to basically combine all of the different ethnic groups that Prince Henry was enslaving into one people, and then describing that people as inferior. Though he did not necessarily speak as much about whiteness, he certainly created blackness. And blackness, of course, cannot really operate without whiteness.
1: And to Kendi, this is crucial. Zurara was not just some independent chronicler calling them as he saw them. As I said before, he was hired to write the book by the Portuguese king, Prince Henry's nephew.
5: Zurara was also a member of the Military Order of Christ, which was like this para sort of military slash Christian organization, similar to like the Knights of Templar. And who was the leader of the Military Order of Christ? Prince Henry. And when Prince Henry said something, you were a member, you did it, including make him look good for slave trading.
2: So it's fair to say literally that slave traders commissioned the invention of this sort of codified racist idea of black people and implicitly then, on the other hand, of white people.
5: Yes.
1: Zurara's writings were widely circulated among the elite in Portugal. In the coming years, the Portuguese and their ideas about Africans led the way as the African slave trade expanded among countries like Spain, Holland, France, and England.
5: And then by the 1500s, you had other ideologues expressing similar ideas about African people. So the concept of the beast becomes sort of the way in which, for instance, the first British slave traders described African people.
2: So when the British colonists came to the United States, what would become the United States, they were steeped in these ideas. Is that fair to say?
5: Yes. And so I make the case and I sort of show the pervasiveness of racist ideas in England before, in the early 1600s, to sort of show the environment that these colonists were brought up in and the racist ideas that were circulating, and how not only did they bring over bags, they brought over these racist ideas in their minds.
1: But there was more work to do to refine so-called blackness and whiteness as we have inherited those concepts in the United States today. Chapter 2, The Hardening of Race and Slavery in the Colonies.
6: Oh, now, Miss Scarlet, you come on and be good and eat just a little.
7: No, I'm going to have a good time today.
1: We Americans are notorious for not knowing or caring much about history. But most of us do have a general picture in our minds of American-style slavery. Our schools teach it, and the antebellum South has made recurring appearances in massively popular novels, movies, and TV series.
8: But don't split up the family, Master. You ain't never been that kind of man. Please, Master.
9: Mr. Tom Moore owns Kizzy now. Mr. Odell will take her away today.
10: Master.
11: No, I don't want to go.
10: God, my baby.
11: No.
1: Some of those portrayals have been much more unvarnished than others, more willing to show just how monstrous it all was for 250 years. The owning and buying and selling of human beings, generation upon generation, all of it justified by stunningly arrogant notions of racial superiority and supremacy. and the inevitable resistance by those human beings held in bondage, white slave owners answered it with waves and waves of violence.
12: Oh, devil! Sooner or later, somewhere in the course of eternal justice, thou shalt answer for this sin.
1: The standard American explanation for that brutal society is to say, well, it was the times. Everybody was doing it. The Brits brought it with them. As we've seen, there's a lot of truth in that. In our hemisphere, Spanish colonists practiced chattel slavery in South America before the English introduced it in the North. But our peculiar institution, as white Southerners charmingly referred to their brand of slavery, was made in what would become the United States. Its totalitarian framework, based on rigid notions of race and sex, was constructed on this continent, plank by plank. That process started not too long after the first African people landed in Jamestown on a Dutch ship in 1619, about 20 people stolen from Angola. But the project took decades to complete. As we'll see, the innovations that built slavery American style are inseparable from the construction of blackness and whiteness as we know them today.
4: And if we know how we made it, if we know how it was constructed, then we have a better opportunity to deconstruct, to unmake.
1: After the break, we'll pick up the story of the construction of race in America. This special is drawn from a 14-part series on our podcast, Seen on Radio. 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

0: Welcome back to The Invention of Race, a documentary special from the Scene on Radio podcast. I'm John Biewen.
1: So,
0: here's Suzanne Plisak again of the Racial Equity Institute, leading that workshop for adult professionals in Charlotte.
1: Let me ask you, when people began to immigrate to this hemisphere from Europe and from Africa in the 1400s, 1500s, and early 1600s, did they come identified by race? No, what was a likelier identification?
2: Religion.
1: So religion a little later in that period, but first of all, it would have been country of origin, so your nationality. So you came as an Englishman or a Dutchman or an African.
0: Suzanne says whatever ideas were floating around in early colonial society about African and European people, there were no official distinctions. Some Africans were free, some were indentured servants. Same as the English colonists. Historians say indentured servants from Europe outnumbered those from Africa in the colonies until the later 1600s. It took a bunch of steps to get from those relatively loose beginnings all the way to hardcore chattel slavery confining only people of African descent. How did it happen? We're going to look at some of the key steps through a few noteworthy and revealing stories. Story one, Punch, the one who tried to get away.
1: In the colony of Virginia, in 1640, an African indentured servant by the name of John Punch runs away from his servitude. John has figured out that this wasn't what he imagined it to be. Interestingly, John doesn't run away alone. He runs away with a Dutchman and a Scotsman. They are all indentured servants. They are all living in identical circumstance. So they band together and run away.
0: This does not go well.
1: Now they don't make it.
0: The three men are chased down and caught.
1: And a very interesting thing is recorded in the colony of Virginia. The Dutchman and Scotsman are given 4 additional years of servitude as punishment, but the African is given what we see codified for the first time as perpetual servitude.
0: The judge tells John Punch that unlike the two men from Europe, he will labor for his master for the rest of his days.
1: What have we written down?
2: Slavery.
1: Slavery.
0: Some Africans were already effectively enslaved in Virginia by 1640, but the Punch case seems to be the first explicit approval of lifelong servitude, and the first time African and European people were treated differently in the law.
1: Why was it done?
0: This is important. Suzanne says whether the judge consciously intended this or not, his decision was a gift to rich landowners.
1: The story of race, folks, is the story of labor. They needed a consistent, reliable labor force, and they could not have a consistent, reliable labor force if that labor force was banding together and challenging the authority of the colony.
0: Colonial America was deeply unequal. Most people of every color were poor laborers, farm workers, builders, seamstresses, and those workers were prone to getting restless and pulling out the pitchforks. There were lots of worker uprisings. The disparate sentencing of John Punch was one of the first examples, Plisak says, of what would become an ongoing practice by the rich landowning class and their political representatives. The practice of giving the poor people who looked like those in power, people of European descent, advantages, usually small advantages, over Africans and native people.
1: And what did that do? It switched their allegiance from the people in their same circumstance to the people at the top. It eventually created a multi-class coalition of people who would later come to be called white. It created a multi-class coalition. So this was a divide and conquer strategy. It was completely brilliant.
0: Story 2, Key, the one who got away.
2: Sure. So Elizabeth Key was the daughter of a white legislator in Virginia and an unnamed African woman. So she was biracial.
0: Historian Ibram Kendi. Elizabeth Key was born in 1630. Her mother, an African, was effectively enslaved. Her father was not only a free white man, but a member of the Virginia Legislative Assembly, the House of Burgesses.
2: Before his death, her father, her white father, basically asked her slave owner to free her when she became 15. He did not do that. Eventually, she wed an indentured servant who also happened to have some law training in England. They sued for her freedom on the basis that her father was free, and also because by then, in the mid-1600s, she had become Christian. And in English common law, you cannot, the paternity or the status of a child derived from the father. And it was also against English common law to enslave a Christian.
0: So Elizabeth Key sued on the grounds that she was her English father's daughter and that she was a Christian. The colonial court ruled in her favor in 1655, and she was freed. Clearly, this frustrated the ruling elite.
2: So by the 1660s, Virginia had changed their laws to basically state that the status of a child was derived from the mother.
0: That is, the child of a Negro woman would be free if the mother was free, and a slave if the mother was a slave.
2: And that a Christian slave basically would not have to become free.
3: So that closed a loophole.
2: Precisely.
0: These legal changes, of course, expanded the pool of people who could be permanently enslaved. Christians of African descent and the children fathered by slave-owning men through the rape of the women they held as slaves. These laws enhanced the bottom line for slave owners. But that's not all that the white men in charge did to advantage themselves.
2: And then they simultaneously passed laws stating that white women could not have biracial, have relations with enslaved or even Native American men. So it then gave white men the ability to basically have intercourse with everyone, but then white women and non-white men could not.
0: Story 3, The Lawmakers.
1: By 1680, the Virginia House of Burgess is literally debating, what is a white man? Why are we debating what is a white man? What are we giving away? Land and rights. We're basically deciding who is going to be the citizen of this new world.
0: The Virginia House of Burgesses was the first legislative body in colonial America. In 1682, the Burgesses passed a law limiting citizenship to Europeans. It made all non-Europeans, Negroes, Moors, Mulattoes, and Indians, as the law put it, quote, slaves to all intents and purposes. Virginia was giving away land at the time, in 50-acre allotments, but only to Europeans. 9 years later, in 1691, the Burgesses passed another law. According to historian Terence McMullen, this law included the first documented use in the English-speaking colonies of the word white, as opposed to English, European, or Christian, to describe the people considered full citizens. That is, the people who got to remain citizens so long as they didn't marry outside of their so-called race. The law read, quote, whatsoever English or other white man or woman, being free, shall intermarry with a Negro, mulatto, or Indian man or woman, bond or free, shall within 3 months after marriage be banished and removed from this dominion forever.
1: So by 1691, we have a definition of white, and we have constructed race in what becomes the United States. It's important that we see this creation was for the upliftment of white people, primarily to support the white people at the top. Poor and working class whites will get little. they will get just as much as is needed to ensure their allegiance.
0: Another major legal step in the making of white supremacy in the New World was passage of the Virginia Slave Codes of 1705. The codes officially defined enslaved people of color as real estate and stripped them of most of their rights, made it illegal for black people to employ white people, allowed whites to apprehend any black person they suspected of being a runaway, and effectively permitted slave owners to torture their slaves to death without consequence. Story 4, deciding who counts.
1: So we are going to skip ahead 100 years. It is now 1790.
0: The year in which the almost new United States of America conducted its first national census.
4: Yeah, 1790.
0: Here's Nell Irvin Painter. She's the Princeton History Professor Emerita and author of The History of White People.
4: So the U.S. Census is an instrument of government. It's not meant as a scientific classification to sort of float above any policy or material questions. It's an instrument to be applied. So let's count up people in terms that are useful.
0: And for the U.S. government of 1790, doing its census under the direction of the Secretary of State, a slave owner by the name of Thomas Jefferson.
4: We have three kinds of white people. And then we have slaves, and then we have other free people.
0: To spell that out a bit more, the first U.S. Census counted people in these categories: white males 16 and older, white males under 16, white females, all other free persons, and slaves. Remember, enslaved people were counted as 3/5 of a person for purposes of taxation and representation in Congress.
3: And were they assumed to be black?
4: I don't know. I would assume so, but I don't know.
3: Right.
4: What I do note is that free is added to white. It's not that white by itself means free.
3: Right. So that suggests that there were unfree white people.
4: Exactly.
3: It also effectively, does it not, defines an American citizen as a white person.
4: That comes more clearly with the Naturalization of Act of 1790.
5: 1790, we're seating our first Congress. In the first session, the second act is the Naturalization Act.
0: And
5: the
0: Dina Hayes Green is managing director of the Racial Equity Institute. At that same workshop in Charlotte, Hayes Green picked up the story of the making of race in the U.S. by talking about the next thing Congress authorized after that first census.
5: The Naturalization Act says only free whites can be naturalized as citizens. What were rights of citizenship in the United States? Voting, land owning, access and rights to due process, being able to start a business, sit on a jury. So what we're saying here is this is the first time that you're going to see a race, you're going to see white written into the documents that speak to our national identity. We talk a lot about, you know, race has just been around for a long time. Well, slavery and oppression have been around for a long time. But we can see specifically that race, the way it's been institutionalized in the United States, we have a very specific place in our history and in our country where race is showing up as an identity.
0: So white supremacy was established firmly and rigidly in the colonies. And the hard truth is that the founding fathers built white dominance into the fabric and the laws of the new United States. Laws that determined who could own land, who got to vote and hold office, who was permitted to marry or have sex with whom, and who could own whom. Suzanne Plisak of the Racial Equity Institute says, knowing this history, it's easier to see with clarity what racism is. Put simply, Suzanne says, it's a system of advantage based on race.
1: It is all about power. It revolves on power. It is not prejudice. It is not racial prejudice. It is not bigotry. It is power.
0: Chapter 3, The United States of Anglo-Saxon America.
6: Tonight, we gather to affirm the greatness of our nation.
0: Here's Barack Obama looking so much younger in that 2004 Democratic Convention speech that propelled him toward the presidency.
6: Our pride is based on a very simple premise, summed up in a declaration made over 200 years ago. We hold these truths to be self-evident, that all men are created equal, that they are endowed by their Creator with certain inalienable rights, that among these are life, liberty, and the pursuit of happiness. That is the true genius of America.
0: This is the story we tell ourselves. We're the first nation in the world not formed around an ethnic tribe. Our country was built on a revolutionary idea. Yes, there were contradictions, especially early on. Those first laws that basically said this is a white man's country. Lots of the founding fathers owned people, and they said all men were created equal, except those who were three-fifths of a person. And we used violence and deception to take this land from the Native Americans. And yes, it was all men are created equal, and women didn't even get to vote for almost 150 years. But that's how the world was back then. Look how far we've come. That founding idea was genius, and we've been working things out ever since, striding relentlessly toward that Jeffersonian ideal. That's our story, and we're sticking to it, apparently. But how true is it? Of course, right at the start, one man embodied the national contradiction almost ridiculously well all by himself. We know Thomas Jefferson wrote the Declaration and owned people. But turns out it's deeper than that.
4: Yeah, Jefferson was a Saxonist, an Anglo-Saxonist. It was something I didn't know until I started my research.
0: Nell Irvin Painter, the Princeton History Professor Emerita, she studied Jefferson's lesser-known writings in which he extolled our Saxon ancestors. The notion of the Anglo-Saxon people is more popular in America than anywhere else, Painter says. It refers to the English, more or less, but includes other Northern Europeans who migrated to Britain before the 5th century. Painter says the British themselves don't use the term much, and it's almost never heard in the supposed original homeland of the Saxons.
4: This sort of nether world between the Netherlands and Denmark, kind of in there, or Hannover in Germany. They don't use those words. They don't use Anglo-Saxon.
0: Jefferson did. At the Continental Congress of 1776, the very moment when the founders were adopting his stirring declaration, Jefferson proposed including in the Great Seal of the United States images of Hengist and Horsa. They were the Saxon chiefs from whom we, he said, claim the honor of being descended. We? Seems Jefferson was comfortable defining the United States as a Saxon country. The proposal was not approved. Nell Painter says Jefferson's notions about his Saxon forebears were romanticized and just cockamamie.
4: He has some strange ideas about British history in which the Romans leave no imprint, not only on the British population, but also on the language. And the Normans leave no imprint on the language or the people. But he wanted purity. Racial purity was really important for Jefferson. As he was in there fornicating.
0: And fathering six children with the biracial young woman he owned, Sally Hemings. Whatever Jefferson meant by all men are created equal, he apparently was not talking about people from Africa. Because on another day he wrote, "The blacks are inferior to the whites in the endowments of both body and mind." So I think we often let people off the hook by saying, well, you know, that person was a man of his time and everybody. That's me putting a question not to Nell Painter, but to Ibram Kendi, the American University historian we've been hearing from. He says it's just not accurate to say that in Jefferson's time, everybody thought like he did.
2: Jefferson, in particular, was constantly receiving letters from people in the United States and even in Western Europe who were challenging the ideas, the racist ideas he put forth in his famous Notes in the State of Virginia. I mean, that was almost a regular thing. And he had these stock messages that he would send back to these people that, oh, I'm hoping in one day that the races will become equal, or I do oppose slavery, but because he had to constantly, you know, respond to anti-racists who were challenging him.
0: But Jefferson couldn't imagine white and black people living together as equals. One very telling reason: all the abuse black people had endured at the hands of white people. The injuries they have sustained, as he put it. Nell Painter sums up that part of Jefferson's thinking.
4: It's too hard. I can't figure out how to get out of this. Jefferson said, we have a lion by the ears, a wolf by the ears. You know, we can't hold on and we can't let go.
0: Jefferson could not or would not let go of the 130 people who ran things for him at Monticello. He still owned those people when he died in 1826, famously 50 years to the day after the publication of his words about the equality of all men. Thomas Jefferson's book espousing his ideas about the superiority of white people and Anglo-Saxons in particular, Notes on the State of Virginia, was the most read nonfiction book in America well into the 19th century. The man who was perhaps the most towering intellectual figure in American life during the 1800s as a whole has a more uncomplicated, less tainted reputation than Thomas Jefferson. But maybe he shouldn't. Now, I didn't know a lot about Ralph Waldo Emerson,
4: yeah.
0: I confess. But that really

0: out for me. I thought, wow, you know, he's the transcendentalist, yeah. And he's kind of a groovy guy. Yeah. In her history of white people, Nell Painter writes at length about Emerson, who is known as a critic of slavery.
1: I did not know about the book English Traits until I started writing the book, as I was trying to figure out what the path was from Blumenbach into American thought.
0: Meaning the German scientist Johann Friedrich Blumenbach. In the late 1700s, Blumenbach theorized five human races, with white people, or Caucasians as he named us, at the top of the heap. Emerson cites Blumenbach by name in his now mostly forgotten book, Dealing with Race, which came out in 1856.
1: English Traits is a racial tract. It has fallen out of favor and nobody reads it.
0: But that doesn't mean its ideas were not spread widely in their time. The book pulled together themes from lectures Emerson gave for decades, lectures with titles like Permanent Traits of English National Genius. For Emerson, the real Americans, and the most admirable by far, were New Englanders of a certain stock, as he would have put it.
1: Well, the best race was Saxons, like him, descendants of the Northmen, the beautiful, virile, vicious Northmen. And then below that were the others, and he didn't talk about them that much. But it would have been notably the Celts. He takes for granted that the black people are not in the running. He was not viciously anti-black, but he thought, you know, black people are enslaved because basically they're kind of a slavish race.
0: Nell Painter traces a parade of elite Americans who trumpeted a romanticized Anglo-Saxon identity. From Jefferson and other founding fathers, through Emerson, to Harriet Beecher Stowe, author of Uncle Tom's Cabin, the country's second best-selling book in the 19th century after the Bible, to suffragists like Elizabeth Cady Stanton, into the 20th century with Teddy Roosevelt, Woodrow Wilson, Henry Ford.
1: It's the idea of that this is a Saxon nation or an Anglo-Saxon nation, or this is a white man's country, manifest destiny, all bound up with Anglo-Saxons. Those were very, very prevalent ideas to buttress or to explain or even to advance geographical capture or to feel good about oneself.
0: Fast forward past the twists and turns of race thinking in the 20th century, eugenics and its downfall, the acceptance of the Irish and Slavs and Italians and Jews into mainstream whiteness, the civil rights movement. Here in the 21st century, it almost seemed for a while there that these notions of a pure, superior white race had been chased to the nutty and pathetic fringes of society. But, well, here's one of the hosts of the morning TV show, Fox and Friends, Brian Kilmeade, on the air in 2009.
2: We keep marrying other species and other ethnics and other...
3: Are you sure you're not suffering from right, some of the, right. The causes
2: Swedes,
3: of dementia right
2: see,
3: now?
2: See, the problem is getting Swedes, at. The Swedes have pure genes. Because okay. They marry other Swedes, because that's the rule. Finns marry other Finns, so they have a pure society. In America, we marry everybody. Okay. So we marry Italians and Irish.
0: And in 2017, Steve King, sitting member of Congress from Iowa, with just one of the many comments he's made along these lines while being reelected again and again.
4: You cannot rebuild your civilization with somebody else's babies. You've got to keep your birth rate up. This Western civilization still is a superior civilization.
0: Given the dominance and persistence of this kind of thinking, is it any wonder that most of us white Americans have found it all so acceptable? Our society's systemic exploitation and exclusion of people we don't count as white. And is it any surprise that white identity still figures in American politics and so much else in American life? Historians Ibram Kendi and Nell Irvin Painter both say that most of us get something backwards. The cause and effect relationship between racist thinking on one hand and racist actions or policies on the other. I'll speak for myself, this is what I assumed.

0: back in history, people had prejudices about the people they found strange and different, and racist actions followed. Nell Painter says, no.
1: I don't think that ideas of themselves cause anything.
0: Instead, she says, some groups of people exploit and oppress other groups for profit and because they can.
1: And people cast about for explanations. And the ideas are the explanations.
0: Ideas about people of color being less intelligent or lazy. White folks cooked up those stories to explain and justify a system of white advantage. In her book, Painter quotes the German sociologist Max Weber. I had his quote in front of me, so I read it back to her.
2: The fortunate man is seldom satisfied with the fact of being fortunate. Beyond this, he needs to know that he has a right to his good fortune.
1: Yeah.
2: He wants to be convinced that he deserves it, and above all, that he deserves it in comparison with others.
1: Yes.
2: Good fortune thus wants to be legitimate fortune.
1: Yes. Perfect, isn't it? It's not enough to come out on top. You have to come out on top because you're better.
0: The Invention of Race was adapted from Seeing White, a 14-part series available now from the Scene on Radio podcast. That's S-C-E-N-E on radio. Seeing White dives into the history, meaning, and function of whiteness. We look at themes like racial science, violence, and who has really received most of the government benefits in America. 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Chenjerai helps me unpack the stories we tell and keeps me honest.
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0: 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This special was produced by me, John Biewen. The editor was Loretta Williams. Big thanks to the Racial Equity Institute and professors Nell Irvin Painter and Ibram Kendi. Music by Blue Dot Sessions, Lee Rosevere, Kevin McLeod, Lena Polera, and Sometimes Why. The Invention of Race is a production of the Center for Documentary Studies at Duke University.
4: This is Bird Note. Spanish moss hangs eerily from cypress trees rising from the black water of a Louisiana bayou. The water ripples where a slender form glides just beneath the surface. At first glance, it appears to be a snake, but look closer, and you just might see a long, narrow spike of a beak at the tip of a slender neck. It's a snake bird, a colloquial name for the anhinga, swimming with just its head and neck above the water. Anhingas belong to a small group of birds called the darters, and they look a bit like cormorants. When hunting fish, an anhinga hangs motionless in the water or swims slowly just below the surface, its neck crooked, almost like a cobra's. The anhinga has specialized muscles and a hinge in its neck. And when an unwary fish swims close, the bird's head darts forward, impaling its prey. Backward slanted serrations keep the fish from slipping off. Surfacing with its beak held just slightly open, the bird flicks the fish upward and catches it in midair. Then it downs it head first. And once again, the anhinga glides through the black water. As always, you'll find photos and videos on our website, birdnote.org. I'm Michael Stein.
5: Amanda, Sam,
6: Anna, Crystal, Tony. My name is Alvin. I come from China. It's nice to meet you.
7: One.
5: Alvin.
6: Actually, this name was chosen by my English teacher in China. I don't know the meaning before, but when I came to Australia, some people call me, oh, chipmunk. I don't know what is chipmunk. So I check from the Google. Alvin is a chipmunk. A cartoon, my friend said this name is good. So I still use it over 3 years. I chose English name is easy to remember for Western country people.
5: Actually, at the very beginning, my English name was not Tiffany, it was Shirley.
7: Two, Tiffany!
5: I think Shirley is very popular in China. So I decided to choose a new name, Tiffany. And the reason why I choose this name is because Tiffany sounds beautiful in terms of myself, so I haven't changed it. But my friend Doris, she changed her name to Sarah, which is very normal in Australia.
8: A lot of my friends, they change English names regularly. Yeah, first time they called such as Helen. And then the next year, they change, they call Amanda. And then probably next year, they will call another name. Yeah, I think other people will get confused. What's your real name?
7: Three, Chase.
8: I picked up the name from an English magazine. The magazine is from my English teacher. There were 100 girls' name and 100 boys' name. So I chose Chase. Yeah, this is good. Yeah, but the teacher didn't tell me what it really means. And then when I go to university in China, my teacher asked me, why do you choose this one? You know what it means? No, I don't. Let me explain to you. If you like a girl, you chase her. Oh, that's what it means. Oh, good, nice. Yeah, I chose a good one, yeah. You know, in China, the politician, their names are very good, are really good. Yeah, I think probably when they were born, their parents choose someone to pick up the names. Yeah, they are very different, very unique names. The president of China now, Xi Jinping. Yeah, I've never heard anybody else call that. And the ex-president, Hu Jintao, also very unique. Unique names. There's a joke. She said, he said. She said. Xi Jinping.
6: Anna, Tony, if you have a good name, you have a good future.
9: Sweet and Sour Tiffany by Zena Kellis. That story was produced for the 2013 Third Coast Short Docs Challenge.
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7: There are times in life when I wish I could see into the future, to know whether a choice I make will actually lead to the best outcome. But since, as far as I know, there's still no way to time travel, I try to do the next best thing. I sit down and think it through. Maybe listen for what my gut is telling me. And if I'm really stuck, I'll ask someone I trust for advice. And yet, even then, things don't always turn out the way I'd hoped. Or maybe they do, but my choices end up having unintended consequences. Problems I didn't see coming. For me, or for people I care about. And sometimes, even with the benefit of hindsight, I'm not sure what I could have done differently to find the best path. That's often when I start to wonder, how would things be different if I were wiser? Would I be making better choices? Would I have the answers to life's thorny problems? Well, maybe, sometimes. But University of Waterloo psychologist Igor Grossman says, that's not the best way to think about wisdom.
8: Often, when we bring in the term wise, we bring into those messy domains where there's so much uncertainty that it's almost intractable to figure out what the right solution is.
7: So on today's show, we'll talk to Igor about what makes wisdom so hard to define and why he thinks it's less about what you know than about how you think.
8: In this context of radical uncertainty, what would be the strategies that can help you navigate this uncertainty? What are the psychological approaches that can help you figure out what to do?
7: Helping people develop wiser psychological approaches is something religions have worked on for millennia. So we'll also talk to Father Barton Giger, a Jesuit priest and scholar at Boston College, about the practices his tradition offers to bring more wisdom into our daily lives.
9: You will be amazed at how much you do in a day without realizing it, how many people you encounter. If we become more mindful of what we have been doing throughout the day, then in the moment when it happens, we'll be prepared for it, we'll be mentally present to it.
7: I'm Dave DeSteno, and this is How God Works. I think one question about wisdom that a lot of people have is, being wise the same as being smart?
8: Not really.
7: As a psychology professor and one of the leading researchers on the science of wisdom, Igor Grossman has spent years making sense of questions like this one. And he understands why people might be confused.
8: Sometimes when you see somebody doing something smart, you think, oh, that was really wise. So what's the difference? And there is certainly an overlap, because in order to make any decision, you need some level of cognitive ability. But you can use these cognitive abilities for all sorts of purposes, for very selfish and not necessarily wise things. For instance, just something that would benefit only you and nobody else, something that would excessively punish others, something that would be in many ways immoral or immoral. And things that you would not describe as wise on the surface, but potentially very, very smart. intelligence is not a cure for being biased and self-delusions. There are the findings that if you are very, very smart, you can find 20 different reasons why you're right and convince others in a debate, for instance. And the smarter you are, the easier it will be for you to find those reasons. The problem, of course, is that if you find those reasons, after that, you look at the list you found. It's like, gee, this is a really good argument. This is a fantastic argument that I just have here. And then you start convincing yourself, forgetting that actually you're just still doing it for the sake of intellectual exercise. Basically, you generate many, many reasons, and then you confirm what you believed initially in the first place. Now, what you believed initially may be totally off, but you would be succumbing to this delusion. And that is, of course, something that you would not describe as wise. Smarter people are, as far as I can see, as subject to this as those who are maybe less intellectually inclined.
7: Being clever isn't enough. Left to its own devices, raw intelligence can go in pretty much any direction. And that's only part of what makes wisdom tricky to study. Another challenge is that you can't really measure the wisdom of any individual decision, because it's not objective. What looks wise to one person might seem foolish to another. Even worse, those opinions can change over time as the consequences of a decision play out or as people's values evolve.
8: So, like, objectively wise, honestly, I'm not sure we can get there. Because often when we bring in the term wise, we bring into those messy domains where there's so much uncertainty that it's almost intractable to figure out what the right solution is. So I'm trying to shy away from that. I think it's kind of a non-starter altogether. And instead of that, I'm trying to say, okay, in this context of radical uncertainty, what would be the strategies that can help you navigate this uncertainty? What are the approaches, psychological approaches, that can help you figure out what to do?
7: In other words, it's not so much about measuring the wisdom of a decision. It's about studying what wise decision-making looks like. And once you start to do that, Igor says, you do start to see some patterns emerge.
8: So recently, there was a big project that I was fortunate to be involved in under the auspices of so-called geography of philosophy. And they tried to look at the descriptions of wise individuals and their actions in different societies. So we would sample somebody who would be a scientist who is really trying to uncover the mysteries of the universe, or a political leader who tries to improve the conditions, or a teacher who tries to impart knowledge to the next generation. And then we would like describe all sorts of characteristics and compare those scientists and those different characteristics and leaders to each other. And what we are after is, what are the underlying dimensions that people are using to evaluate these wise characteristics? And what we found was that actually, to my surprise, there was quite a bit of convergence where we found a similar type of models in, let's say, India, in South Africa, in South America, as we would find, for instance, in North America and Europe and in East Asia. And specifically, there was this one dimension that people are using to evaluate this kind of wise characteristics that we labeled reflective deliberation. How much is this person thinking and deliberating and carefully weighing different arguments?
7: That habit of reflective deliberation is closely tied to a skill Igor calls perspective taking, which is essential to making wise choices. We'll get more into how perspective taking works soon. But first, it helps to understand why we're often not very good at it. Igor says the problem comes down to a quality we're often missing, and one he sees as foundational to wisdom: intellectual humility.
8: We have a general tendency, as my late friend Lee Ross called it, to assume and walk through life through the lens of naive realism. And what that means is that we basically assume that the world is as we see it, and there's nothing to question about that. And when you start asking those questions, it can get really, really complicated and uncomfortable because you start asking assumptions about your beliefs. So often we don't do that. Instead of that, we have the illusion of objectivity. And you go with that illusion into conversation with somebody you disagree with, as we see so often these days in the political sphere, in North America, Europe, or elsewhere. You go with that in conversations with your friends, with your family. And just to give you an example, imagine you have an argument with somebody. When it's your argument, it's so easy to think, well, you're stupid and I'm smart and I'll tell you why you're stupid. And you would not be focusing necessarily on thinking like, well, why is the other person? Like, no, you're in the moment. You just want to react. And the other person's kind of annoying you in that moment. And you react in kind and so on and so forth. In that heat of the moment, it's very, very challenging for most of us to take a step back. It's like, wait a second, but what if I'm wrong? And of course, that's the root of all the problems that we often have when we have those conflicts. So this notion of the recognition of limits of knowledge, intellectual humility, as some people call it, is very hard to enact in some situations. And in other situations, no problem at all. If a friend were to come to you and were to tell you the story about having an argument with somebody else on exactly the same topic, you would right away ask them, well, what if you were wrong? You have no problems admitting limits of knowledge when it comes to your friends' issues. And that's just like a very simple example, but I think it's something that we have all encountered.
7: Without intellectual humility, we tend to get trapped inside our own perspective. As Igor points out, it's what makes arguments so hard to navigate. But this blind spot can creep into all kinds of other situations where the right choice isn't obvious or the future feels uncertain. From deciding how to spend our money to predicting what will actually make us happy.
8: Because what happens is like when you're thinking about what's going to happen, or you just zero in on what's desirable, what's in front of you, you just ignore everything else. It plays a role in forecasting errors. It plays a role in everyday life. And what you need in that moment, you need to take a step back and consider broad information. You need different perspectives.
7: One person who understood the need for shifting perspectives really clearly was the 16th century soldier turned mystic Ignatius of Loyola. Around the age of 30, a cannonball severely wounded his leg in battle, ending his military career. And during the long recovery that followed, he had a profound religious awakening and decided to dedicate his life to God. But what he originally had in mind was a far cry from what he would eventually become known for, founding Father Bart Giger's order, the Society of Jesus, better known as the Jesuits.
9: He was very inspired by this earlier tradition of the desert hermits, right? So he thought, okay, I want to be a hermit and spend my life in isolation and prayer and extreme asceticism. But what he discovered was that whenever he would get into a conversation with someone, it would always have a very profound, positive spiritual impact on both of them, right? On him and on the other person. And he started to come around to the realization, I think God is calling me to a different kind of holiness, not where I'm a hermit in contemplative prayer, but engaging other people, trying to bring them to God as well. He experienced several profound mystical enlightenments during those early years of his spiritual journey, in which he perceived God as being intimately present and active in all people and places. And so that gave him a profoundly optimistic attitude about working in the world and working with people to bring them to God.
7: Out of these experiences came a desire to share his insights on how to cultivate wisdom and spiritual growth. The result was a small book called The Spiritual Exercises.
9: It's a manual for making a 30-day silent retreat, for going monk for a month, so to speak, in order to experience a conversion and to cultivate a more heartfelt, generous love for God.
7: Today, all Jesuits are expected to take part in the spiritual exercises. In fact, just last episode, we talked to Father Greg Boyle about how making the retreat has helped nourish his ability to do God's work in the world. But Ignatius didn't only intend for monks and priests to do the exercises. He thought anyone could benefit from doing them.
9: Now, today, most people don't have the luxury of taking a month off to be able to do something like the spiritual exercises. But Ignatius anticipated that even 500 years ago. And so he also provided the option for people of continuing to do their ordinary labors, daily work and whatnot, but praying for an hour a day, and then just kind of following the exercises over the course of several months, right?
7: And just to make this clear for some of our listeners, Ignatius was doing this with the notion that this would draw you closer to God, and in so doing, you would also become a person of greater virtue. But the strategies themselves can help people live better lives and make better decisions in general.
9: Oh, absolutely. Absolutely. In fact, people from many different walks of life, not necessarily just Christians, will make the spiritual exercises. We've had Muslims and Jews and Hindus and even agnostics and whatnot making the exercises.
7: Part of the reason people from so many backgrounds have found the exercises valuable is that they're not just about cultivating spirituality. They put lots of emphasis on training habits of mind we can all use more of, like learning to step back and see your life from a different angle.
9: So, for example, St. Ignatius would say, if you're wrestling with a big decision and you don't know what to do, you keep waffling back and forth, he says, imagine yourself on your deathbed and you've only got 5 minutes left. And at that moment, what will you wish that you had chosen? Ignatius also says, imagine your best friend is in the same situation you are and asks your advice. What would you tell him or her? And you would be amazed, well, maybe you wouldn't, you probably know from experience, how often the answer becomes clear, right? Because you're kind of, you're too close to it in a way, but when you project it on someone else, it's much easier to see objectively.
7: This sounds a lot like Igor's earlier example of the advice we'd give a friend versus ourselves in the middle of an argument. And that's not a coincidence. Because according to Igor, practices like these can actually help us build the mental flexibility and intellectual humility to make wiser choices.
8: In many traditions, this notion of perspective taking, specifically considering diverse perspectives instead of your favorite perspective, is considered to be one of the key strategies to get outside of the box. What perspectives do is like they can give you insights that you would otherwise miss. So for instance, when I ask you to take a step back and envision the same situation which you're so immersed in as an observer, like, for instance, even by using like a third person language, I would talk about myself in a third person, like what would Igor do? How would Igor respond to this? That often has an interesting effect. What it does is it like allows you, you visually recreate the situation a bit differently, and you're more of a fly on the wall, so to say. And by doing that, you're not as reactive to it.
7: Using the strategy in the moment can be helpful. But Igor's research shows that practicing it regularly can actually shift the way you think.
8: We have done some studies where people will be practicing this by writing a diary in the third person. And when you do that, what happens is like over time, you seem to be developing a greater habit of intellectual humility. Those people who, for instance, encounter a difficult life events and then reflect on them from this distance, what you find is that even if you track these people over a course of a year, they're more likely than to show intellectual humility, as well as several other features of wisdom.
7: And while the participants who wrote in their diaries in the third person saw the strongest results, Igor's study showed that even people who kept a regular diary saw some of the same benefits of stepping back to review their day. In the spiritual exercises, Ignatius of Loyola offered his own way to do that.
9: Ignatius encourages something called the examination of conscience. And again, this is not something he created. This is even pre-Christian. But it's the idea that at the end of the day, you sit down for about 15 minutes in a quiet spot and you mentally review your day from the moment you got up. And you remember, okay, what was I thinking and feeling when I first got up? And you mentally review your day, you know, kind of getting cleaned up and eating breakfast and going to work. And what were the different conversations that I had through the day? Who did I meet? What did I do? You know, that kind of a thing. And just spend about 15 minutes doing that. And even from a secular perspective, if you do something like that, you will be amazed at how much you do in a day without realizing it, how many people you encounter. And the idea is that if we become more mindful of what we have been doing throughout the day, then in the moment when it happens, we'll be prepared for it. We'll be mentally present to it. To give you one little example, years ago, I got a new job. I was working at a university in a city, and at first everyone there was very glad to see me, all my colleagues. I had my own little office and whatnot, and I had colleagues who were very glad to have me there. And there was a young woman working there in the office who was very friendly to me. But I noticed over the course of several months that she started to become more and more cold, more and more kind of distant to me. And I couldn't figure out what I had said or done to possibly cause this. And I brought it to prayer. I did that Ignatian examination of conscience. And I simply sat down and I mentally reviewed every moment I could remember of when I had interacted with her to look for some kind of a pattern or something like that. And that is when I noticed it. What I noticed was that whenever she came to my office, it was because she was being friendly. She wanted to say hi. Whenever I went to her, it was because I needed something. The very next Monday, I went to work, and the first thing that I did was I made a beeline for her office. And I just started chatting with her about whatever, sports. And she was so tickled, and then we were back to normal.
5: On that occasion, Bart used the examine to shine a light on his own blind spots. But Ignatius taught that the examine could be used more broadly, as a daily practice to help us live more wisely in the present moment.
9: When St. Ignatius talks about the examination of conscience, he talks about it in two different ways. He says one way you can think about it is, let's say that there's a certain vice in your life that you're trying to eliminate, like judgmentalism. You know that you're a judgmental person and you're trying to work on that. Then for 15 minutes every evening before you go to bed, you sit in your favorite chair, you close your eyes and you mentally review your day, as I said earlier, and you mentally recall any moments of the day in which you were tempted to judgmentalism, or you actually expressed it in some way, and you mentally review where you might have made a mistake or made false assumptions around someone or something like that. And if you do that consistently every night, then during the course of the day, your normal day, when you're in that moment and you're experiencing a temptation to be judgmental, you're going to be much more aware of it in the moment when it's happening because you've been practicing that examen in the evening. And so you're going to be responding differently as a result of that evening meditation. What Ignatius also said is you can do the examen in a more positive sense of where did I find God throughout the day. Now, of course, listeners can adapt this to whatever it is positive that they might be looking for in their lives, right? But where did I encounter God throughout the day in this person that I spoke with or this experience that I had over here? And if you spend 15 minutes a night doing that, then again, when it's happening in real time, you're going to be much more present to it. So that's the basic idea behind the examination of conscience. Mentally review your day at the end of it so that in real time when it's happening the next day, you're there, you're present.
5: All of these Ignatian practices are excellent ways to cultivate the habits of mind that wisdom depends on. But just as intelligence can be used in any number of ways, intellectual humility and perspective taking don't guarantee wise action. They might nudge us towards empathy, but they could also be used towards selfish ends. That's why both Igor and Bart agree that having some kind of moral compass is another major foundation of wisdom.
8: You need some kind of moral grounding for describing an act wise. So what does that mean? Well, when people talk about wisdom and the domains within which people are thinking about making a wise decision, often they would think like, well, what does the person is trying to achieve? What is driving them? And there would be things like, well, have a sense of shared humanity or a common humanity. Try to focus on the common good. Try to go beyond your immediate interests, protecting just your interests, but also consider interests of other people.
9: In the Christian tradition, when we talk about being able to make prudential, discrete decisions in the service of other people, that presupposes, of course, a certain set of values or a certain goal that you think that human beings have. What is the final end of human beings? To what are we headed? What is their ultimate good? And in light of that final goal, that's how we make these prudential decisions.
5: And of course, having a moral compass also means having to figure out how to live by it. A question that Christians have been wrestling with since long before Ignatius and the Jesuits. As early as the 4th century, large numbers of devout Christians started making a pretty extreme life choice. They left their homes behind to move to huts and caves in the Middle Eastern deserts. For many, the intention was to get closer to God through a quiet life of prayer and contemplation. But in the process, they unavoidably came face to face with a full range of their own weaknesses and struggles, and had to figure out how to deal with them. This made them sharp observers of the mind, which is one reason these desert hermits, the same ones Ignatius of Loyola would later try to emulate, are sometimes referred to as precursors of modern psychology. The other reason is that, just like Ignatius, they eventually discovered that wisdom doesn't only come in isolation.
9: So the first generation go out into the deserts to be by themselves. But what happened was, to their amazement, all these other people started to arrive, second and third generations, and they would seek out this first generation and say, I want you to be my spiritual father or spiritual mother. Teach me the wisdom that you know so that I can be a hermit. And that first generation said, hey, this is not what I signed up for. I came out here to be alone. You know, leave me alone. But they kept coming. They kept coming. And so that first generation had to make a hard decision and say, okay, where's God's will in this? What am I being called to do? And that was the very beginning of monasteries. That what happened was, these hermits started to get closer and closer together. They'd start to get together for like Sunday worship, for example, and a shared meal and fellowship and things like that. And they started to realize that total isolation wasn't good. It has its benefits for a while, but they needed that sense of community to kind of sustain them in their faith and their vocation as well.
5: The desert mothers and fathers discovered a lot by engaging in deep contemplative practice, but they also learned by teaching and living in community. It was this combined experience that produced the enormous body of wisdom they contributed to Christian thought and practice. This includes the infamous seven deadly sins, which were originally understood as a list of the biggest dangers to a person's spiritual progress. Check out our episode on this from season 7. It also included the seeds of a practice that would eventually lead to one of the better known rituals in the Catholic tradition.
9: The Abbas and Amas, and again, those are the spiritual masters, the Jedi Knights of the desert tradition. What they would tell their disciples is, okay, if you want me to be your Yoda, if you want me to be giving you spiritual direction and all that, you must be utterly transparent with me about everything that's going on in your mind and heart, your desires, your fears, any mystical experiences you have in prayer, your temptations, no matter how embarrassing they might be. I can't help you unless you're transparent with me.
5: At first glance, this requirement might sound a bit demanding. But these early spiritual teachers weren't just doing this to pry. They had understood something important about what happens in our minds when we keep our thoughts to ourselves.
9: If you're afraid to talk about something, a temptation that you're experiencing or a fear that you're experiencing or something like that, it has power over you. When we keep these things to ourselves, thinking no one is going to understand or I'll be shamed if I say this out loud, that's when we become easily manipulated. And that's when we start to really go downhill in the spiritual life. Because when we're afraid to talk about something, that's when it starts to mutate in our minds and we think, I'm the worst person in the world. And that's why I tell people that Catholic sacrament of confession to a priest is so important, because if you find yourself with the humility and the transparency to share what's really going on in your mind and your heart, it kind of loses its power. I love horror films, right? And when Bram Stoker wrote the novel Dracula back in the late 19th century, Dracula is meant to be a metaphor for sin and temptation. Vampires are very strong and fast and sexy, alluring in the darkness. But if you drag them into the light where everyone can see them, they lose all of their power and you see them for what they really are.
10: I bring you from shadow into light. I cast you out, the prince of darkness, into hell.
9: And so that theme of darkness and light, that evil temptation loves to dwell in the darkness. That's where it has its strength. But if you can drag it into the light by, you know, if not a priest, your best friend, confessing to somebody your deepest, darkest desires or temptations or whatever it is, it loses its power over you.
5: In Catholicism, like in many other spiritual traditions, to know thyself is often the first step on the path to wisdom. Naming your thoughts, your strengths and weaknesses, helps bring them out of the murky waters of your mind and onto solid ground, where you can address them directly. And for the desert mothers and fathers, this wasn't just a metaphor.
9: In Greek, it's called antiretikos, which means talking back. Or we might even say in modern parlance, talking trash, talking smack, right? And that is, as I tell my students, the spiritual life is like sports. The best defense is a good offense. If we think simply in terms of resisting temptation, that's playing defense. This is what the spiritual masters of the desert learned. It's not enough to resist temptation, but when you are feeling a temptation to anger, for example, what they would say is name it out loud, call it, you know, something like the spirit of anger. So you're naming it and then rebuke it. You tell it, spirit of anger, I know you're a temptation and I command you to leave me, or I command you to be silent, or, you know, something like that. And when you name it, articulate it, and attack it, so to speak, by telling it to go away, that has a very powerful psychological and spiritual influence on us, because now we feel like we're being empowered. We're the ones on the attack, so to speak.
5: Modern psychology backs this up. Research shows that the better we are at naming what we're feeling, the better we'll be at regulating our emotions and limiting their impact on our well-being. Calling an emotion anger or envy, rather than just feeling bad, is an important first step toward loosening the hold it has on us and steering our reaction to it more wisely. But according to the Christian tradition, if we truly want to grow past our weaknesses and become wiser people, it's going to take more than just talk.
9: You go back to anger, because our impatience is one that everyone can relate to, right? There's people in our workplace or at home or our next door neighbors that we're tempted to be impatient with. And what the tradition would say is, if you're tempted to snap at your next door neighbor, for example, because he keeps trying to tackle you and get you into a long conversation, and all you want to do is go into the house and have a cup of coffee. If we're simply resisting the temptation, that's not going to be enough. We should go above and beyond, go to the other extreme, what St. Ignatius Loyola called agere contra, and go out of our way to engage him in conversation for 10 or 15 minutes. Do the opposite of what we're inclined to do, and that will actually break the temptation to be express irritation at him, if that makes sense.
5: Perspective taking, transparency, and taking action to resist our weaker impulses. These are all powerful practices that can help us grow wiser. But what if, despite all our efforts, we still fail?
9: Wisdom in the Christian tradition is largely about learning from experience, learning from your mistakes, which we all make, no matter how intelligent or educated we are. This is where I think the desert fathers and mothers are so wise. What they would tell their disciples is, look, you can practice this all your life, but the reality is you're going to have temptations until the day that you die. And you're going to make mistakes with regard to your temptations until the day that you die. And so in that sense, you got to be humble about it and have a sense of humor about it too, right? You're trying to be a good person. You're doing the best that you can. I think holding on to our mistakes and kind of mulling over our mistakes and not letting them go, I would argue, is in its own way a certain kind of pride, right? I shouldn't have to experience these kind of mistakes. I'm better than this, or something like that. Well, you know what? We're all weak individuals, and we all make decisions that we wish we could take back, you know? So there's the humility that comes with that, I think, just freedom of acknowledging that.
5: Sometimes our mistakes come from making decisions that fail to live up to our values. And learning from those experiences is key to becoming wiser. But other times, the decisions we have to make aren't really about right and wrong. They're just about choosing one path versus another. Like whether or not to have kids, or whether to spend your 20s traveling the world, or staying home and building community. What's the wisest way to approach a decision when you're worried any choice you make might cut you off from other paths?
9: This is something I love talking to my students about. You know, often I will hear people say, how do I live without regrets, right? And what I will tell them is, there is no such thing. Every human being, no matter how well you live your life, you're going to have regret. All regrets mean is that there are so many beautiful things that we could do in the world. And so I tell my students, a life well lived is full of regrets. It doesn't mean you made a mistake. I also tell my students, no matter what we choose, we will suffer if we remain faithful to that commitment, right? Any commitment by its nature entails suffering, which is essential to living that option authentically. And, you know, one of my favorite stories, years ago when I was 16 years old, my father was home. He's an industrial mechanic. He was just came home from work. He was having a beer at the kitchen table, and I think mom was out shopping or something. And I walked up to my dad and I said, hey, Dad, I'm thinking about being a priest, but I'm scared. I'm scared that I might regret it. And I will never forget what he said to me. He didn't look at me. He continued staring out the window and drinking his beer. But he said, Bart, if you become a priest, you'll regret it. And I thought, wow, I didn't expect him to say that. I was kind of stunned. And then he got this weird smile on his face and he said, if you don't become a priest, you'll regret it. And then he said, if you get married, you'll regret it. And if you don't get married, you'll regret it. And that was the most profound thing my father ever said to me. Because at that moment, what I learned was, it's not a question of whether we're going to suffer. That's a given. The only question is whether we're going to suffer for the right reason.
5: No one wants to suffer, and especially not as a result of their own choices. That's why so many of us reach for advice columns and self-help books that promise to spare us from mistakes. But as Father Bart reminds us, regret isn't proof of failure. It's a fact of life. Every decision costs us something. But it can also teach us something, if we're paying attention. Wisdom isn't about getting it right every time. It's about how we meet the moment when we don't. And the more we practice skills like stepping back to see things from another point of view, or pushing back against our weaker instincts, the likelier we are to do better on our next try.

In April 1670, a ship carrying English colonists sailed up the Ashley River off the coast of Carolina in search of a location for a new settlement. They selected a spot along the river's west bank, came ashore, and christened the new colony Charlestown in honor of their king, Charles II of England. Among the settlers was Dr. Henry Woodward, who soon became an indispensable member of the young community. Woodward, a skilled physician, had also lived with the Casabo Indians on nearby St. Helena Island, where he learned their language and customs. This knowledge made him well suited to serve as interpreter and Indian agent, a role vital to the fledgling colony's survival. Even before landing in Carolina, Woodward likely knew which Indians the colony needed to befriend. Shortly after arrival, he contacted regional tribes and soon received an important invitation. In the early summer of 1670, just months after the colony's founding, Woodward journeyed inland to meet with one of the most powerful chiefs in the southeast. The emperor, as the chief was called, ruled Kofatachiqui, a 400-year-old Mississippian culture chieftain that encompassed much of present-day South Carolina. Kofatachiqui was a well-organized society with developed agriculture, a centralized governing system that linked its villages, and a large number of well-armed warriors. Woodward's visit went well, resulting in an alliance with Kofatachiqui. Later that year, in September 1670, the emperor made an official visit to Charlestown. This friendship undoubtedly helped ensure the safety and security of the young Carolina colony. Woodward and the colonists were likely aware, through historical accounts, of previous European contact with the region's inhabitants. The first documented contact with Kofatachiqui occurred during the De Soto expedition. In 1539, conquistador Hernando de Soto led a 600-man army through the southeastern region of the present-day United States, searching for gold, plunder, and slaves. Accounts from the expedition describe the visit in detail, including a memorable meeting with the kingdom's ruler, a female chief the Spaniards called the Lady of Kofatachiqui. Although still powerful, Kofatachiqui was in decline when De Soto encountered the chiefdom in 1540. Old-world diseases introduced through contact with the previous Spanish expeditions were spreading through the native population. Before Europeans arrived, however, Kofatachiqui was likely among the most powerful and well-established Mississippian culture chiefdoms in North America. While the lady and her kingdom sound much like an Indian princess myth, the story was well documented by members of the De Soto expedition. Just outside of present-day Camden, South Carolina, as you cross the watery river on Interstate 20, look downstream and imagine the eastern shore as it appeared 500 years ago. The virgin hardwood forest that once lined the banks are long gone, and dams have greatly reduced the river's flow. But imagine, in the distance, on a bluff overlooking the broad river, a Mississippian-style city with over 500 Indian dwellings. In the center, a plaza leads to a large mound upon which sits a temple the size of a football field. Smaller mounds with notable buildings, along with many more dwellings, occupy the surrounding countryside. According to writings from the De Soto expedition, this was Kofatachiqui at the time the conquistador and his army arrived on May 1st, 1540. The journals describe it as a town of great importance. For De Soto, it had been a long journey to reach the fabled kingdom. Nearly a year earlier, the conquistador and his army had landed near Tampa Bay on the Florida Peninsula to search for kingdoms and treasure. The expedition spent the winter in Appalachia, near present-day Tallahassee, Florida. There, they captured a boy in his teens who'd been traveling with Indian traders. The boy, whom they named Perico, told them that he was from a powerful inland empire that was ruled by a queen and was rich with treasure. Intrigued by the boy's description, De Soto was anxious to locate the kingdom. In early March 1540, with Perico as their guide, De Soto's army marched northward through what is now Georgia and eastern South Carolina.
After a difficult month-long journey through dense wilderness and seemingly endless swamps, DeSoto and his men finally reached Cofetachiqui. Apparently aware of the approaching army, members of the chiefdom met the expedition at the edge of a large river, now believed to be the Wateree River, near present-day Lugoff, South Carolina. After several emissaries from Cofetachiqui crossed the river and conferred with DeSoto, the queen appeared on the opposite bank. Attended by servants, she was carried on a litter draped with fine white cloth to the river's edge, then ferried across in a canoe shaded by a decorative awning. One expedition writer compared the scene to Cleopatra crossing the river Cydnus. The queen greeted DeSoto wearing a finely woven white shawl, her upper body draped in pearls. After exchanging warm greetings, she removed a heavy strand of pearls and placed it around DeSoto's neck as he bowed. The lady's entourage then presented the expedition with hides, blankets, meat, corn, and salt. The queen provided canoes for DeSoto and his men to cross the river, and then took them to her capital at Cofetachiqui. This is thought to have been located at the Mulberry Mound site near present-day Camden, South Carolina. The Spaniards were impressed with the queen, writing, "We were very gratified and charmed, both with her discretion and with her great beauty, which she possessed in extreme perfection." They also spoke admirably of the people of Cofetachiqui. "The Indians are very clean and very polite, and more civilized than any who had been seen in the land. They walked covered down to the feet with very excellent hides, in blankets of sable and blankets of mountain lions. All natives were shod and clothed." Expedition writers were especially impressed with the city's huge temple, describing it as a very authoritative temple on a high mound, very large and very tall and broad, all covered high and low with very excellent and beautiful mats. They also noted that the steeply pitched roof was covered in intricately arranged seashells and pearls that sparkled in the sun. The cavernous building was described as the richest and most superb of all those that our Spaniards saw in La Florida, using the Spanish name for the southeast. Another expedition member who had seen similar buildings in Mexico and Peru said the temple was among the grandest and most wonderful of all the things that he had seen in the New World. Inside the temple's two enormous doors, DeSoto's chroniclers described 12 giant figures carved from wood, standing guard, six on each side, their faces carved in a fierce and bold posture. Expedition members noted that these huge wooden warriors, some 11 feet high, held elaborately carved weapons decorated with mica, copper, pearls, antlers, and shells. Life-sized carvings of previous rulers stood before raised wooden burial chambers, each painted with a portrait of the deceased. Within these chambers lay the remains of past chiefs and their families, their mummified bodies adorned with numerous strands of delicate pearls, fine cloths, and pelts. Throughout the inner temple, wooden chests were filled with loose pearls, the chroniclers describing chests filled with so many pearls that 300 horses could not have carried all of them. The queen and her people graciously housed the entire army within the city and shared their food stores with them. DeSoto, however, sought more than just grain and venison. His quest was for gold and silver. Finding no precious metals in the city, he ordered his men to loot the temple, removing over 200 pounds of pearls, even stripping them from the remains of deceased ancestors. Hernando de Soto stayed in Cofetachiqui for 11 days, resting his soldiers and searching for gold.

surrounding area. He was surprised and quite relieved at the warm reception and hospitality his expedition received, especially considering the powerful chieftain's warlike reputation. He soon discovered the reason for the subdued and friendly response. It was because Kofatatchequi was in a greatly weakened state. Expedition writings mention a recent epidemic, likely caused by disease acquired through contact with the Spanish in 1521 and 1526. The queen stated that a great pestilence had visited them the previous year, and many of her people had died. Food stores were low, and in the surrounding areas, the Spanish noted, large uninhabited towns choked with vegetation, and four long row houses full of bodies from the plague. Finding no gold or silver in the area, De Soto decided to move his army onward in search of other kingdoms to plunder. However, to ensure a safe passage through hostile lands, the conquistador took the queen hostage, forcing her to accompany them. After a few weeks of travel, she and her servants were fortunately able to escape and likely return to the chiefdom. No further mention of the Lady of Kofatatchequi appears in historical records. Despite the looting of their temple and their queen being taken hostage, the people of Kofatatchequi were fortunate that their encounter with De Soto wasn't more severe. Perhaps due to the intelligence, charm, and canny diplomacy of their queen, the chieftain was able to avoid conflict with De Soto and his powerful army. Other tribes encountered by the expedition were not as fortunate. As De Soto's army continued their march across the southeast, they looted and burned villages and crops and killed many indigenous people. After leaving Kofatatchequi, De Soto's expedition spent the next 2 years searching the southeast in vain for a kingdom of gold to rival the Aztec and Inca empires. Finally, stranded in the swamplands along the lower Mississippi River, with his men starving and depleted, De Soto died of a fever on May 21, 1542. The chronicles from the De Soto expedition, written some 235 years before the founding of the United States, offer an extraordinarily rare glimpse into pre-Columbian America. However, according to anthropologist Charles Hudson, his march across the South caused much more devastation than Sherman's march 325 years later. Although Kofatatchequi was only looted, not sacked and burned, the chiefdom, like many other native societies, was still adversely affected. Though weakened by the Spanish intrusion and exposure to European diseases, Kofatatchequi continued to have a powerful presence in the Carolina region. By 1700, however, for reasons not fully understood, Kofatatchequi had all but vanished. In 1701, English explorer John Lawson journeyed through the watery valley and noted finding only small settlements of Congaree Indians. It is likely that the people of Kofatatchequi were assimilated into the Catawba tribe.

Early colonists in Carolina, observing local tribes gathering acorns and hunting game, likely assumed that these people had always lived a simple hunter-gatherer lifestyle in an untouched wilderness. This common perception, known as the Pristine Myth, promoted the idea that these were virgin lands, unaffected by their indigenous inhabitants. European settlers believed that colonization and civilization would improve these supposedly untouched lands. The English colonists could not have imagined that a sophisticated and powerful chiefdom, lasting for almost 500 years, had once covered a large part of what would become the Palmetto State. The Pristine Myth became somewhat of a self-fulfilling prophecy. Well before large numbers of European settlers arrived, aspects of their culture, religion, and especially their diseases preceded them. Encounters with early European settlers weakened indigenous societies, greatly reducing populations in many regions. Consequently, once grand chiefdoms dissolved into scattered tribes living in small villages. The large mound settlements were abandoned, and nature soon recovered.

claim the land. Within a few generations, the people who had lived in the region for centuries reverted to the basic lifestyle of their distant ancestors. We tend to recognize and celebrate our own tribes, but it's worth remembering that our shared human history on this land that we briefly inhabit may be deeper than we realize.

0: Tap dance.
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18: Bird note. As a flock of ducks lift off from a marsh, their wings reveal large patches of powder blue and emerald. These dabbling ducks are called blue-winged teal. They're petite birds, noticeably smaller than mallards. The male's blue-gray head has a bright white crescent at the base of the bill, and his cinnamon sides and underparts are peppered with dark dots. Females are mottled grayish-brown. Blue-winged teal are long-distance migrants, traveling from nesting areas in Canada and the U.S. to South America for the winter. They feed in shallow water, with a preference during the breeding season for snails and fly larvae. In fall and winter, they seek out plant matter, especially seeds. Blue-winged teal pair up during the winter and migrate together in spring to a nesting area, often to where the female was born. There, the female will lay about 10 eggs, which hatch after 3 weeks. Once the eggs hatch, mother and ducklings walk away from the nest area within 24 hours, never to return to their nest again. Within just weeks, the young will be flying and ready to join their parents in their great migration south. For Bird Note, I'm Michael Stein.

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3: Yeah.
4: I love you
5: very much.
6: Very much.
7: Haja's mother sits on the concrete ledge outside her home. Handmade straw broom in one hand, the other hanging over her knee. Little Haj sits beside her. He looks up at her. She smiles and pats his head before rising again. She continues to sweep the orange dust from the concrete pavement. She bends over because the broom handle is short. She holds her left hand on her lower back and sweeps with her right. She sweeps the concrete of our compound every morning. There are 5 houses in this compound, including mine. Haj and his slightly older sister run zigzagging around the wet washing hanging from the lines. His older sister brings out a potty where she calls Haj to sit. He glances over at me washing my clothes in my blue bucket. The sister, who's 7, washes him and empties the potty in our communal toilet. After I hang my last load of washing, I go and sit on the street just outside the compound. Haj follows, his feet sliding in his sister's sneakers, with one of his hands holding up his oversized shorts imprinted with flowers, love hearts and bees. We sit together and observe life in the slums. There's a constant murmur of conversation here. People are always stopping to chat to one another. About what, I can't say. But I feel I want to be a part of it, and I feel its absence when I'm not here. I've become used to the constant hum of life in the slums. I'm used to taking showers in a bucket, hand washing my clothes and bed sheets, to frequent electricity blackouts, and running out of water. Haj no longer comes every morning to share tea and bread. His family moved to a bigger house. My small house has no kitchen or bathroom, just my 3 plastic buckets, a table and a chair, a cupboard and a bed. It's become a home where I feel connected to my neighbours and those in my street.
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1: From the juke joints of the South to stages all around the world, the story of a blues legend comes to life. 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
2: I don't have butterflies in my stomach about how the songs or what I'm going to do on stage, how it's going to come off. That don't make me nervous. But doing a documentary on Bobby Rush, my life story, that make me nervous.
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1: Hello, Mississippi. I'm Mike Duke. Today is Wednesday, June 24th. Sunrise this morning will be at 5:55 and sunset this evening at 8:11. Celebrity birthdays include actor and singer Phil Harris in 1904 and actress Danielle Spencer in 1965. On this date in 1938, a 500-ton meteorite landed near Pittsburgh. In 1949, Hopalong Cassidy became the first television network Western. The Federal Trade Commission ruled that health warnings must appear on all cigarette packages in 1964. And in 2021, a condo collapsed in Miami Beach, resulting in 98 casualties. Visit mpbonline.org for news, events, and education resources. Have a great Wednesday. 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
6: Good morning, I'm Michelle Martin. A game between the New York Yankees and the Detroit Tigers ground to a halt earlier this week. The culprit, a dirt cam. The small underground camera had popped out. 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The Detroit Sportsnet broadcast narrated their efforts from the camera's perspective.
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6: This is Morning Edition from NPR News. I'm Michelle Martin.
0: And I'm A. Martinez. Every year, the NBA draft gives the league's worst teams an opportunity to be at the center of attention. And last night, each of the league's 30 teams took turns in the first round selecting eligible players. Kurt Heelan is the lead NBA writer for NBC Sports. He joins us to break the draft down for us. So, Kurt, the Washington Wizards had the league's worst record. They had the first overall pick. Who they take, and is it a good move?
10: They took A.J. DeBonsa out of BYU, and it's a very good move. This is a franchise cornerstone kind of player, the kind of guy you need in the NBA if you're ultimately going to win at the highest level, the kind of guy who can score, defend, do a little bit of everything, create his own shot. He is one of those household name kind of guys, or has the potential to be at least, and it's going to put Washington on the map. That's a long-suffering fan base that really has something to cheer about now.
0: Yeah, led the nation in scoring, 25 a game. And actually, there wasn't much drama there, I guess, for the second team that was picking. That was the Utah Jazz. They would have wanted DeBonsa because he's from BYU, but they went with Darren Peterson.
10: I know that they were very happy with this. Look, there were three guys at the top of this draft who easily could have

0: there were three guys at the top of this draft who easily could have been number one. And Peterson is a better fit with what's going on in Utah. The other players on that roster, they already have kind of people of size where DeBonsa would play. They get the 6'5 guard Peterson out of Kansas, who, despite some health concerns during the last year, look, when they played BYU and Kansas met, DeBonsa was the better player for the first half. He had to miss the second half with cramping. That's been the concern with him. He had, again, some health and cramping issues. But if he's past that, this is the guy that most scouts had as the person at the top of the draft board before the season started. And if he gets back to that, this is a huge win for Utah.
1: Any surprises in the draft?
0: Strangely, this was not a... There are not a lot of surprises, not a lot of crazy moves. We were kind of talking about how this kind of went to form for an NBA draft that's normally filled with big trades or surprises. I think the most interesting move was Memphis kind of moving back at one point twice, trading down twice to pick up. They moved back five spots and picked up 5 second-round picks and still got the guy that they ultimately wanted. So I that was about it. In general, this was not a... not a draft filled with the unusual, which is in of itself a little unusual.
1: Pretty standard draft. Yeah. The one thing that surprised me was Duke guard Isaiah Evans. He was not drafted in the first round. He's probably going to be a top pick in the second round today, but he wore $4 million worth of diamonds, a brooch at $3 million and a wallet chain at $1 million. I don't know if he owns them. I don't know. Maybe he was just kind of showing them off, but that to wear that kind of ice and then not get drafted, that to me would be a bit of a downer.
0: It would be. And look, there were a few guys there who were not. And this is such a deep draft class. And that's one of the reasons that this was such an anticipated class, is that there were really good players like Evans who would normally be a first round pick who were not.
1: Yeah. And that's the draft, right? Because you try and build your way toward a championship, but sometimes free agency also kind of comes in and really dictates what you do. Kurt Helan, lead NBA writer for NBC Sports, thank you very much for breaking the draft down for us.
0: Thank you for having me on.
1: It's Morning Edition from NPR News. I'm A. Martinez.
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3: 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I'm Desiree Frazier. The forecast for us today, showers and thunderstorms are here. Again, flash flooding is possible in some areas, highs mostly in the 80s. Next on Morning Edition, what GOP priorities should be for this fall's midterm elections are testing the relationship between the president and the Senate Majority Leader.
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1: This is MPB Think Radio. Good morning. It's 6:42 on your Wednesday, June 24th, hump day. You're listening to Morning Edition. I'm Desiree Frazier. Our weather outlook today, showers and thunderstorms, flash flooding is a possibility. Highs mostly in the 80s. South Haven, a high of 84 degrees. Jackson, Laurel Forest at 80. Moss Point, 88. Gulfport, 90. Tupelo, 82.
2: I'm Peter O'Dowd. Journalist Ethel Payne was called the First Lady of the Black Press, whose reporting on civil rights changed the country. She also wore head-turning hats. One of them is in the Smithsonian, and it's one of 25 objects from the museum that tell the story of America as we mark its 250th anniversary. Next time, here and now.
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7: Good morning, Amy Martinez. An Australian man broke the world record to become the loudest person on the planet. Joseph McGrail Batesup is an air conditioner cleaner and honorary town crier of Canberra, and he shouted a single word now at 122.4 decibels to set the record. That's as loud as being next to a chainsaw, jet engine, or ambulance siren. It took him 7 attempts, and his voice was wrecked for days, so I'm going to save my voice. It's Morning Edition.
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0: This is Morning Edition from NPR News. I'm Michelle Martin.
7: And I'm A. Martinez. When the Trump administration dissolved USAID over a year ago, it disrupted the system, sending a special food made from American-grown peanuts to starving children around the world. Two U.S. factories make this ready-to-use therapeutic food, Georgia-based Manna Nutrition and Edisea in Rhode Island. They're now looking for new delivery channels, as Georgia Public Broadcasting's Grant Blankenship reports.
9: A production line chugs along as Manna Nutrition Compliance Officer Andrea Hines leads a tour of the factory for dignitaries from near and far, including colleagues Edisea Nutrition and Trump administration officials.
10: We have an expansion that will walk past.
9: Hines points to cardboard cases sliding by on a conveyor belt.
10: Each case represents 2.5 lives that are going to be saved.
9: For a malnourished child, 3 pocket-sized packs a day for 6 weeks of what's like a sweetened peanut butter can mean the difference between life and death. This factory in Fitzgerald, Georgia, population about 8,000, is one of only 2 in the nation making this ready-to-use therapeutic food, or RUTF. For peanut farmer and Georgia Peanut Commission Vice Chair Joe Botifer, this is a point of pride. A friend, a peanut sheller, used to bring back photos from trips to Africa where kids were given RUTF.
11: You got the before picture and you got the after picture. Now, unless you're blind, you can pick them out. I mean, I think this is the best humanitarian effort that the peanut industry has.
9: Or had. USAID had been responsible for over half the orders annually for RUTF before the Trump administration dismantled the agency over a year ago. Now orders are at a trickle, and cases of RUTF are stacked beneath a huge American flag hanging from the rafters, waiting to be deployed. That's why Manna put on the

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1: 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I'm Desiree Frazier. Showers and thunderstorms in today's forecast. Possibility of flash flooding. Highs mostly in the 80s. Next on Morning Edition, crisis pregnancy centers. Some of them are being accused of making claims that rule out ectopic pregnancies that end up with patients in the hospital.
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5: Edition from NPR News. I'm Martinez.
6: And I'm Michelle Martin. Under the Trump administration, there's new support and federal investment for what are known as crisis pregnancy centers, organizations that try to persuade people not to have abortions. A nonprofit watchdog group says some of those centers are misleading pregnant patients by claiming they can rule out pregnancy complications when they can't. NPR's Selena Simmons-Duffins has this exclusive report.
7: There are thousands of crisis pregnancy centers across the country. They're often Christian organizations whose purpose is to try to keep people from having abortions. Many of the staff are volunteers who may or may not have medical training. Some wear scrubs or white coats and have clients fill out medical questionnaires. The centers usually promote abstinence, provide adoption and parenting resources, and pregnancy tests, all for free.
8: A storefront with an ultrasound machine might describe some crisis pregnancy centers around the country, including in New York.
7: That's Michelle Cooper-Smith, Executive Director of Campaign for a

0: This is NPR News.
1: This is MPB Think Radio. 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I'm Desiree Frazier. 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Showers and thunderstorms in our forecast. Flash flooding is possible. Highs mostly in the 80s today. Tupelo, 82 degrees. South Haven, 84. Jackson, Laurel Forest at 80. Moss Point coming in at 88. Gulfport, 90.
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3: 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Recent players in the Wheel of Fortune game won $2,500 each on tickets purchased in Moss Point and Brandon. And a player in the Classic Bingo game won $5,000. 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
4: Good morning, I'm Michelle Martin. A game between the New York Yankees and the Detroit Tigers ground to a halt earlier this week. The culprit, a dirt cam. The small underground camera had popped out. 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The Detroit Sportsnet broadcast narrated their efforts from the camera's perspective.
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4: 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I'm Michelle Martin.
8: And I'm A. Martinez. Every year, the NBA draft gives the league's worst teams an opportunity to be center of attention. Last night, teams took turns in the first round of selecting eligible players. Kurt Heelan is the lead NBA writer for NBC Sports. He joins us to break the draft down for us. So, Kurt, the Washington Wizards had the league's worst record. They had the first overall pick. Who they take, and is it a good move?
9: They took A.J. DeBonsa out of BYU, and it's a very good move. This is a franchise cornerstone kind of player, the kind of guy you need in the NBA if you're ultimately going to win at the highest level, the kind of guy who can score, defend, do a little bit of everything, create his own shot. He is one of those household name kind of guys, or has the potential to be at least, and it's going to put Washington on the map. That's a long-suffering fan base that really has something to cheer about now.
8: Yeah, led the nation in scoring, 25 a game. And actually, there wasn't much drama there, I guess, for the second team that was picking. That was the Utah Jazz. They would have wanted DeBonsa because he's from BYU, but they went with Darren Peterson.
9: I know that they were very happy with this. Look, there were three guys at the top of this draft who easily could have been number one. And Peterson is a better fit with what's going on in Utah, the other players on that roster. They already have kind of people of size where DeBonsa would play. They get the 6'5 guard Peterson out of Kansas, who, despite some health concerns during the last year, look, when they played BYU and Kansas met, DeBonsa was the better player for the first half. Yeah, he had to miss the second half with cramping. That's been the concern with him. He had, again, some health and cramping issues. But if he's past that, this is the guy that most scouts had as the person at the top of the draft board before the season started. And if he gets back to that, this is a huge win for Utah.
8: Any surprises in the draft?
9: Strangely, this was not a... There are not a lot of surprises, not a lot of crazy moves. We were kind of talking about how this kind of went to form for an NBA draft that's normally filled with big trades or surprises. I think the most interesting move was Memphis kind of moving back at one point twice. They moved back five spots and picked up 5 second-round picks and still got the guy that they ultimately wanted. So I that was about it. In general, this was not a draft filled with the unusual, which is in of itself a little unusual.
8: Pretty standard draft. Yeah. The one thing that surprised me was Duke guard Isaiah Evans. He was not drafted in the first round. He's probably going to be a

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1: 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It's 8:42 Wednesday, June 24th. I'm Desiree Frazier. 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Our weather outlook today, we're going to see more showers and thunderstorms in the forecast today. Flash flooding possible, highs mostly in the 80s. South Haven, a high of 84 degrees. Jackson, Laurel Forest at 80. Moss Point, 88. Gulfport coming in at 90. Tupelo, 82.
2: 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I'm Bill Ellison. As a spiritual leader, Elias Harris works with other Port Gibson residents to effect change within the community. He discusses how the group Christian Concerned Citizens tackles issues in an inclusive way.
3: Christian Concerned Citizens grew out of some things that were going on in the school system, really. And we have tackled issues that were of interest to the community. Any community concerns that take place, that comes before the Christian Concerned Citizens, we would deal with it to see if we couldn't rectify it. But out of this group came the Easter services, which was totally integrated, planned by the group, using both whites and blacks. Out of this group came what we call a prayer breakfast, which is totally integrated. And I think the group was trying to set an image for the community, and I think it's done a fairly good job. We've covered a lot of things where the community involvement is concerned.
2: 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The humanities are for everyone.
4: Good morning, Amy Martinez. An Australian man broke the world record to become the loudest person on the planet. Joseph McGrail Batesup is an air conditioner cleaner and honorary town crier of Canberra, and he shouted a single word now at 122.4 decibels to set the record. That's as loud as being next to a chainsaw, jet engine, or ambulance siren. It took him 7 attempts, and his voice was wrecked for days, so I'm going to save my voice. It's Morning Edition.
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5: This is Morning Edition from NPR News. I'm Michelle Martin.
4: And I'm A. Martinez. When the Trump administration dissolved USAID over a year ago, it disrupted the system, sending a special food made from American-grown peanuts to starving children around the world. Two U.S. factories make this ready-to-use therapeutic food, Georgia-based Manna Nutrition and Edisea in Rhode Island. They're now looking for new delivery channels, as Georgia Public Broadcasting's Grant Blankenship reports.
6: A production line chugs along as Manna Nutrition Compliance Officer Andrea Hines leads a tour of the factory for dignitaries from near and far, including colleagues Edisea Nutrition and Trump administration officials.
7: We have an expansion that we'll walk past.
6: Hines points to cardboard cases sliding by on a conveyor belt.
7: Each case represents 2.5 lives that are going to be saved.
6: For a malnourished child, 3 pocket-sized packs a day for 6 weeks of what's like a sweetened peanut butter can mean the difference between life and death. This factory in Fitzgerald, Georgia, population about 8,000, is one of only 2 in the nation making this ready-to-use therapeutic food, or RUTF. For peanut farmer and Georgia Peanut Commission Vice Chair Joe Botifer, this is a point of pride. A friend, a peanut sheller, used to bring back photos from trips to Africa where kids were given RUTF.
8: You got the before picture and you got the after picture. Now, unless you're blind, you can pick them out. I mean, I think this is the best humanitarian effort that the peanut industry has.
6: Or had. USAID had been responsible for over half the orders annually for RUTF before the Trump administration dismantled the agency over a year ago. Now orders are at a trickle and cases of RUTF are stacked beneath a huge American flag hanging from the rafters, waiting to be deployed. That's why MANA put on this tour for the dignitaries, including a big lunch, where they and Adesia heard from Alabama native Linda Blanchard.
9: Madam Ambassador, welcome to Fitzgerald. So honored that y'all would take some time.
6: Blanchard is President Trump's ambassador to the United Nations World Food Program, and she explains his take on humanitarian aid.
10: And now this president's doing it bigger and better.
6: With some changes.
10: Instead of its continual aid without showing something and raising these countries up, it's more humanitarian trades.
6: Humanitarian trade. Or as some State Department documents call it, commercial diplomacy. The idea is that the U.S. will want something in return for food aid.
10: Under a new umbrella, and it's DHR.
6: DHR is the Bureau of Disaster and Human Response, a new arm of the State Department. It only has about an eighth of the funding of the former USAID. Research published in the medical journal The Lancet estimates that some 163,000 more children could die annually as a result of the end of USAID, which is why...
11: I'm thinking, if the State Department money takes longer...
6: Then Maria Kasparian with Adesia says they have to find new ways to move their product, with or without the U.S. government.
11: Our ultimate need is getting these life-saving foods to children when they need them, which is now, right? The need didn't stop.
6: For now, both companies are seeing what help is left from private philanthropy. MANA is also selling branded peanut butter to make up shortfalls. For NPR News, I'm Grant Blankenship in Fitzgerald, Georgia.

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1: This is MPB Think Radio. Good morning. It's 8:49, Wednesday, June 24th. I'm Desiree Frazier, and this is Morning Edition. Thank you so much for tuning in. Showers and thunderstorms in our forecast today. Highs mostly in the 80s. Next on Morning Edition, crisis pregnancy centers claim to rule out ectopic pregnancies, but a group calls for an investigation because patients are ending up in the hospital.
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5: I'm Peter O'Dowd. Journalist Ethel Payne was called the first lady of the black press, whose reporting on civil rights changed the country. She also wore head-turning hats. One of them is in the Smithsonian, and it's one of 25 objects from the museum that tell the story of America as we mark its 250th anniversary. Next time, here and now.
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0: Edition from NPR News, Amy Martinez.
6: And I'm Michelle Martin. Under the Trump administration, there's new support and federal investment for what are known as crisis pregnancy centers, organizations that try to persuade people not to have abortions. A nonprofit watchdog group says some of those centers are misleading pregnant patients by claiming they can rule out pregnancy complications when they can't. NPR's Selena Simmons-Duffin has this exclusive report.
7: There are

0: One.
1: So before you take a ramble through the woods, Raup says it is crucial to slather on tick repellent, and you should follow his fashion advice.
0: I really do look geeky when I do this, but if you're wearing pants, tuck those pant legs into your socks.
2: You can even buy clothing treated with a tick repellent permethrin, or just stay out of the places where ticks are most at home.
1: CDC epidemiologist Allison Hinckley says try your best to avoid the grassy, brushy, or wooded areas.
3: If you're hiking, staying in the middle of a trail is a great way to avoid exposure to those ticks.
2: Once home, our experts suggest you check for ticks in the shower and throw your clothes in the dryer on medium to high heat for about 30 minutes to kill the bugs at any life stage. And Hinckley says if you do find a tick,
3: the best way to remove a tick is to use fine-tipped tweezers, although you can use your fingertips. If there are any parts that get left in your skin after you remove the tick, it's okay.
1: After you remove the tick, Professor Raup recommends sending it to a lab for identification.
0: Not only are they going to identify which species the tick is, these tick testing laboratories will determine actually which species of tick-borne illness pathogen they are carrying.
1: So you can learn what you may have been exposed to.
2: And if you're feeling tired with flu-like symptoms or you have a rash in the shape of a bullseye, the CDC's Hinckley says to act quickly.
3: That's certainly a sign that it's time to get to your healthcare provider. You can get antibiotics for it that help get rid of the infection. And the sooner you get it, the better the outcome.
1: Just a few tips for enjoying and surviving the outdoors in fashion challenge safety. This is Morning Edition from NPR News. I'm Michelle Martin.
2: And I'm A. Martinez.
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5: We could see some strong, even severe thunderstorms with us today. There is the potential for some damaging winds up to 60 miles per hour and some quarter-size hail, in addition to some very heavy rain. Some folks could walk away with an additional 1 to 3 inches of rainfall. In Tupelo today, we will see an increase in a little sunshine. Chance of showers, a few storms, a high near 85. Chance of isolated showers tonight. Overnight lows will drop down into the upper 60s. Vicksburg, chance of showers, a few thunderstorms. Our temperatures upper 80s. Another round of showers and storms, low 70s through the overnight. And in Hattiesburg, chance of showers and storms, low 90s today. Showers and storms early tonight, low 70s. I'm meteorologist Sally Russell. This is Think Radio.
6: From MPB Think Radio, this is The Blend, your new soundtrack for easing into the day. I'm your host, Java Chapman, a.k.a. DJ Java. And for the next hour, we're diving into a curated mix of sound, story, and soul. This is a space where genres bend and borders don't matter. You may hear a jazz vocalist next to an indie band, a timeless soul record, followed by something brand new or a track from halfway across the world that fits the moment perfectly. Every song is chosen with intention to spark a memory, curiosity, calm, or a little bit of energy when you need it. So whether you're at work, on the road, or just waking up, I'm glad you're here. After the news, we're going to set the tone for the day with an old favorite or your new favorite song. 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
7: Live from NPR News in Washington, I'm Windsor Johnston. President Trump is heading to Capitol Hill today for lunch with Senate Republicans. NPR's Sam Greenglass reports the meeting comes as tensions between Trump and his congressional colleagues are especially high.
8: Just last night, four Republicans joined with Democrats to advance a resolution directing Trump to pull troops from the conflict with Iran. But before that, Trump was already venting frustration with Senate Majority Leader John Thune, pressing him to eliminate the filibuster to pass a strict voter ID law, even saying that anyone who opposes the idea is a fool. And without the Save America Act, Republicans will never win another election. Thune says there just aren't the votes to pass it. The president's demands keep complicating communicating shared priorities like reauthorizing a key spy tool and passing immigration funding. Frustrated Republicans worry Trump's focus on 2020 over 2026 could risk their majority. Sam Greenglass, NPR News, Washington.
7: Europe is in the grip of a deadly, record-setting heat wave. Dozens of people have died from heat-related causes or by drowning as they try to cool off. And some of the continent's infrastructure has been brought to a standstill. NPR's Lauren Frere reports from Manchester in northern England.
9: British authorities are urging people not to travel amid only the second extreme heat warning of this severity in history. Here at Manchester Piccadilly Station, lots of trains are cancelled. Others are delayed because they're forced to drive slower on overheated tracks. Across the country, more than 1,000 schools have shut because they don't have air conditioning. In London, even some events for Climate Action Week had to be scrapped. And United Nations Secretary General Antonio Guterres told the conference,
10: London isn't just calling, it's cooking.
9: France recorded its hottest day since records began 80 years ago. The Eiffel Tower and the Louvre had to close early. Lauren Freyer, NPR News in Manchester, England.
7: Stocks on Wall Street opened higher this morning as investors wait for fresh signals about the artificial intelligence boom. NPR's Scott Horsley reports.
11: Computer chip maker Micron is set to report quarterly earnings later today, and investors will be on the lookout for any signs about the staying power of the AI boom. Micron shares were hammered on Tuesday, but they're still way up since the beginning of the year. The Dow Jones Industrial Average wants to capture a bit more of the AI frenzy. The people who manage the index are adding Google's parent company next week. Verizon will drop out of the Dow to make way for Google's parent Alphabet. Crude oil prices continue to slide as tanker traffic through the Strait of Hormuz picks up. AAA says the average price of diesel fuel in the U.S. has dropped below $5 a gallon, though it's still more than a dollar a gallon higher than it was when the U.S. launched its war with Iran. Scott Horsley, NPR News, Washington.
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13: Good morning. It's 9:04, Wednesday, June 24th. I'm Desiree Frazier. This is MPB News. A federal court ruled this week the government can't use a database called SAVE to check people's personal information. Now the Trump administration can't use the system to double-check voter registration. Mississippi State Senator Jeremy England says the ruling won't have any impact on the state's SHIELD Act or voters.
14: The only way they would ever be affected by the SHIELD Act is if we run our statewide election management system through the SAVE system. If they're flagged as being a non-citizen, then that triggers a process by which they would need to have documentation to prove their citizenship.
13: The SHIELD Act is a law that goes into effect July 1st. Mississippi researchers are helping lead a new push to grow more seafood in the U.S. National Oceanic and Atmospheric Administration is investing $13.5 million in a five-year effort to expand aquaculture. The University of Southern Mississippi and the Mississippi-Alabama Sea Grant will represent the Gulf Coast in the effort. Researchers will work to improve technology, markets, and industry roles. Steve Sempier directs the Mississippi-Alabama Sea Grant and says this is the largest federal investment he has seen.
15: We earnestly do want to hear what people's thoughts and ideas and concerns are and what the research questions are, too, so we can address those.
13: The project includes research groups from across the country. Detroit-based company Lich has agreed to purchase the Scarlet Pearl Casino Resort in D'Iberville. Lich is the parent company of Little Caesars and the Detroit Tigers baseball team. The sale is subject to regulatory approval. In the forecast today, showers and thunderstorms likely, highs mostly in the 80s. 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The Blend is coming up next with Java Chapman.
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0: You're checking out The Blend right here on MPB Think Radio. Happy Wednesday. Yes, the Rolling Stones. I don't want to be your beast of burden. As I was listening to this song, I went instantly back to a time where I was listening to Twerk Chamberlain, a great guitarist and musician. His version of that song, I forget which stage he was on. Maybe it was Dueling Hall or some other place that I saw Twerk playing around. And yeah, if you don't know, T-W-U-R-T, look up Twerk Chamberlain. He's actually been a guest on Next Stop Mississippi, been a guest on Third Coast Radio. So you go to mpbonline.org, type in T-W-U-R-T, or put it in your Google machine. It should come up. Yeah. So got some in-studio performances and stuff like that. So, yeah, just took me back listening to that song, the classic Rolling Stones, Beast of Burden. And before that, we got into music from Salt with Protector, some D'Angelo, Me and Those Dreaming Eyes of Mine. And we started things off with brand new music from Brooke Annabelle with Birthday. I'm your host, DJ Java. Glad to be here with you on this Wednesday morning. More music is on the way. And, of course, we got to do something special for Clive Davis, who passed away a couple of days ago. One of the great architects of the music we all know and love. If you did not know Clive Davis, probably every four or five songs, every one out of four or five songs that you listen to had his fingerprints or influence on it. So we're going to play some tunes for Clive Davis, who left us a couple of days ago at the age of 94. So stick around. This is The Blend right here on MPB Think Radio. 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

0: wasn't too good.
1: Taking it back to 1969, talking about Digging in the Crates. That was actually the Grammy Award-winning album of the year for 1969, Blood, Sweat, and Tears, with their self-titled album, and that was Spinning Wheel. Why did I pull that song from Out of the Crates, you ask? Because that was a part of Clive Davis's roster of music at Columbia Records. Yeah, Clive Davis, one of the last, I guess I'll say, giant music executives. I mean, you kind of really have to be inside the music industry to know who are some of these executives at some of these record labels these days. The internet kind of blew up the traditional record label model, so you don't have that barrier of entry. You don't have the need these big record labels to help you get your career off the ground. But back in the day when Clive Davis was around, he and his golden ears were helping, you know, some of music's biggest acts. He was helping out Blood, Sweat, and Tears, who you just heard. We're going to get into some music from Alicia Keys, Bruce Springsteen, Aretha Franklin, and even Whitney Houston, who most people knew was like kind of his crown jewel of talent that he kind of helped to mold and put out there. But also, Clive, he was all about the music. Blood, Sweat, and Tears, who we just heard, was blending at that time, doing something that was kind of not the traditional pop sound, blending rock and R&B and jazz and, you know, really brass heavy sound with that Blood, Sweat, and Tears. Also, another band that was championed by Clive Davis that kind of fed into that rock, R&B, jazz, fusion type of thing, Chicago. Yeah. See, I told you. You knew Clive Davis. You liked Clive Davis, even if you didn't know the name Clive Davis. So here's music from Chicago, Saturday in the Park, right here on The Blend.

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2: 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But doing a documentary on Bobby Rush, my life story, that make me nervous.
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You're listening to The Blend right here on MPB Think Radio. It's a great Wednesday morning. Appreciate you for being right where you are. And that was Luther Vandross with Never Too Much. Really just playing a couple tunes, Clive Davis inspired, giant record exec for, I think, over six decades. I mean, 94 years old, I will say. Shall we all be so lucky to live out our days of 94? And if you, you know, are a fan of the Grammys like I am, then Grammy weekend, they always had the Clive Davis party. And I think even past couple of years, he's still been in attendance up and about. And, you know, that's it's always a good thing. But that was music from Luther Vandross, Clive Davis. Clive Davis is one of the many artists that he championed and, you know, kind of helped establish. For those who are unfamiliar, like I said, Clive Davis is responsible for a lot of the music that we know and love and like. I mean, we played a lot of R&B and played a role in some rock. I just finished with Chicago and the group Blood, Sweat, and Tears. We just heard Luther Vandross, and his reputation and talent spotting acumen even went to other forms of music, like Latin music. I mean, influence is stretched across genres. So now let's get into another legendary artist that benefited from Clive Davis's hand, Santana. This is Oye Como Va, right here on The Blend.

0: You're listening to The Blend right here on MPB Think Radio. Ooh, Alicia Keys, If I Ain't Got You, from her debut album, The Diary of Alicia Keys. I think that was her debut album. I'm just feeling some songs, just they really, really take you there. And I brought you that this morning because Alicia Keys was one of those artists that was guided by the recently departed Clive Davis's hand. Yeah, one of the last, I guess I'll say, of the giant record execs passed away a couple of days ago at 94. And he had his hands on so much music over the past six decades. And it's funny I say six decades because in 2017, kind of commemorating 50 years in the music business, there was a great Netflix documentary about Clive Davis, The Soundtrack of Our Lives. And it was very appropriately titled because, like I say, you may not know the name unless you're really, really deep in the music industry. But he had his hand on some of the most popular music of all time. And then it got me thinking about other record execs, because I say that was really, he was really one of the last of the giant record execs. But if you are on Netflix, or if you're in the mood for another great music documentary, just check out the documentary about Clarence Avant. Yeah, The Black Godfather. It's also on Netflix, and it is another great, great documentary about music and some of that behind-the-scenes stuff that always gets very interesting. I think I should do maybe a Clarence Avant music day one day and show about his musical influence on some of the songs that you know and love. You just may not know the name. But hour number two of The Blend is coming up. I know you don't want to really hear me talking, so I got some music on the way. So stick around for that. It's a great Wednesday. I appreciate you for being right where you are. And don't forget, at 11, Southern Remedy, yeah, it's coming. And I'm helping you with your questions this morning. This is The Blend. Stick around. More is up next right here on MPB Think Radio.
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2: 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Journalist Ethel Payne was called the First Lady of the

0: Black Press, whose reporting on civil rights changed the country. She also wore head-turning hats. One of them is in the Smithsonian, and it's one of 25 objects from the museum that tell the story of America as we mark its 250th anniversary. Next time, here and now.
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5: Could see some scattered showers and thunderstorms developing for today, and some of these storms could contain some small hail and some winds up to near 60 miles per hour, in addition to some very heavy rainfall. Boonville today, we'll see a chance of showers and storms on the increase. Our high temperatures today right around the mid-80s. Later on tonight, isolated showers and storms, an overnight low into the upper 60s. In Greenwood, we'll see a chance of showers and storms, a high today right around 85. Mainly evening showers and storms tonight, an overnight low into the lower 70s. And in Pascagoula, a chance of showers and thunderstorms today, a high near 90. Evening showers and storms, we drop down into the mid-70s overnight. I'm meteorologist Sally Russell. This is Think Radio.
6: From MPB Think Radio, this is The Blend, your new soundtrack for easing into the day. I'm your host, Java Chapman, a.k.a. DJ Java. And for the next hour, we're diving into a curated mix of sound, story, and soul. This is a space where genres bend and borders don't matter. You may hear a jazz vocalist next to an indie band, a timeless soul record, followed by something brand new or a track from halfway across the world that fits the moment perfectly. Every song is chosen with intention to spark a memory, curiosity, calm, or a little bit of energy when you need it. So whether you're at work, on the road, or just waking up, I'm glad you're here. After the news, we're going to set the tone for the day with an old favorite or your new favorite song. 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
7: Live from NPR News in Washington, I'm Windsor Johnston. A day after the Senate passed a resolution aimed at limiting President Trump's military action against Iran, the Pentagon is asking Congress for another $80 billion to fund operations in the region. NPR's Quill Lawrence reports.
8: Secretary of Defense Pete Hegseth is lobbying senators to provide $80 billion, mostly to pay for months of war and the thousands of cruise missiles, drones, and interceptors expended after the U.S. and Israel launched a war against Iran. This comes as the White House is asking for a record $1.5 trillion for this year's regular defense appropriation. While defense hawks on Capitol Hill agree that the U.S. must urgently replenish its global stockpile of munitions, the Iran war and the current ceasefire agreement are not popular. And senators from both parties may balk at such staggering expenses when the American voting public still feels the pinch of higher prices at the gas pump and the grocery store. Quill Lawrence, NPR News.
7: It was a big night for New York City Mayor Zohran Mamdani. John Campbell, a member station WNYC, reports his endorsed slate of congressional candidates won their Democratic primaries on Tuesday.
9: Mayor Mamdani backed three Democrats for the House of Representatives, and all three won. That includes Daria Lisa Avila Chevalier, a community organizer. She toppled incumbent Adriano Espaillat, the chair of the Congressional Hispanic Caucus. Former city comptroller Brad Lander defeated incumbent Dan Goldman. And Claire Valdez, a state lawmaker, won an open seat in Brooklyn and Queens. Their victories marked a major show of strength for the mayor, a significant figure on the political left, and they sent a shock to the Democratic establishment that lined up behind other candidates. Like the mayor, Valdez and Avila Chevalier are members of the Democratic Socialists of America. For NPR News, I'm John Campbell in New York.
7: A federal court in Texas has sentenced eight people labeled as Antifa. The defendants face terrorism charges after the non-fatal shooting of a police officer at an ICE detention facility. Dylan Duke with member station KERA reports.
10: It's the first prosecution of people accused of being affiliated with the Antifa movement since President Trump designated Antifa a domestic terrorist threat last year. Lydia Koza is the wife of defendant Autumn Hill, who was sentenced to 50 years in prison.
11: In the face of this grotesque distortion of anything that could ever have called itself due process, I am livid.
10: Antifa is short for anti-fascist, and it's an ideology, not a centralized organization. The defendants deny any links to terrorism. Their sentences range from 30 to 100 years. For NPR News, I'm Dylan Duke.
7: Stocks are trading higher on Wall Street. The Dow was up 433 points. This is NPR. Camp Mystic in Texas has filed for Chapter 11 bankruptcy nearly a year after devastating floods there killed 28 people. Court filings show the camp reported more than $10 million in debt. The bankruptcy comes as it faces lawsuits from victims' families and ongoing investigations. At the World Cup, there are several notable group games today, including one that might decide a future U.S. opponent in the knockout round. NPR's Russell Lewis reports from Los Angeles.
12: The game between Qatar and Bosnia and Herzegovina is the one U.S. fans will be watching most closely. If either country wins, they would likely face the U.S. in a round of 32 match on July 1st in Santa Clara, California. On the other side of Group B, co-host Canada goes up against Switzerland. If Canada wins or draws against the Swiss, Canada would place first in its group and play its round of 32 game in Vancouver, a huge advantage. In Group C, there are two matches. Brazil takes on Scotland and their legion of fun fans, while Morocco goes up against Haiti. Brazil and Morocco top the group now, but Scotland could advance to the knockout round in first, second, or third place, depending on several scenarios. Russell Lewis, NPR News, Los Angeles.
7: A dangerous heat wave is gripping much of Western Europe, with forecasters warning that records could be set in both France and the United Kingdom. Meteorologists say the extreme heat is being driven by a persistent high-pressure system. I'm Windsor Johnston, NPR News, in Washington.
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This is The Blend. And all that Clive Davis talk got me thinking about Clarence Avon. So bring you a few Bill Withers tunes to mark the occasion.

0: love goes.
1: Janet Jackson, that's the way love goes. No, no, no, we don't need you, Morris Day. But Janet Jackson, that's the way love goes right here on The Blend. And you just never know where the day takes you. It's a good Wednesday morning. I appreciate you being right where you are, checking in with MPB, checking in with public media. And yeah, I started the last hour of The Blend, or ended the last hour of The Blend, talking about the recently departed Clive Davis and some of his musical influences, or some of the music that he influenced that has influenced all of us. You know, people like Alicia Keys and the groups like Chicago and Santana and many, many, many others, which led me to think about the 2017 documentary about Clive Davis, which is out there in the world, which made me think about another documentary about another music executive, Clarence Avant, also known as the Black Godfather, which is also out there. So in Clarence Avant, he affected a lot more than music. I mean, you heard of names like Barack Obama. Clarence Avant played a part in that story. But also on the music side, influenced people like Jimmy Jam and Terry Lewis, who produced a lot of Janet Jackson and that last song, That's the Way Love Goes. Also, he was really influential, and this was a big part of the documentary, in the career of Bill Withers. So if you are a fan of the soul from Bill Withers, man, look at that documentary and see where the name Clarence Avant played a major role in Mr. Bill Withers, who is really like a reluctant superstar. Really, really, really. It was a great documentary. But let's keep things going. And well, going to switch gears in just a little bit and bring you some music from some of the recently announced National Folk Festival performers, which is going to be happening downtown Jackson for year number two this upcoming November. So make sure you do put that on your calendar. November 13th through the 15th, the National Folk Festival is taking over downtown Jackson once again. And yes, MPB will be there. More is on the way. We're inside of The Blend, and I appreciate you being here with me. This is Think Radio.
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1: You're checking out The Blend right here on MPB Think Radio. I'm your host, DJ Java, and I told you I was going to bring you some music from some of the more recently released artists that were going to be at the National Folk Festival happening November 13th through the 15th. So I decided to bring you some Mississippi flavor. Yeah, we have Annie and the Caldwells recently announced, along with people such as Mavis Staples, the Mississippi Alumni All-Star Band, That Mighty Nine, featuring Big Chief Romeo from out of New Orleans, all going to be at the National Folk Festival this coming November. But Annie and the Caldwells, hailing from West Point, Mississippi, they blend a fiery gospel sound with the slow burn groove of soul. And this family band is a longtime favorite on the gospel circuit, especially in the Golden Triangle, and of late have been traveling the world, bringing that Mississippi soul everywhere they go. And let's get into one of their songs. This is Annie and the Caldwells, again, performing at the National Folk Festival this November. Here is Annie and the Caldwells with Wrong.

Just a little taste of Annie and the Caldwells with Wrong right here on The Blend. And yes, they are one of the many artists that will be taking the stage at the National Folk Festival this upcoming November 13th through the 15th. So make sure you put that on your calendar. And let's go back in time and listen to another artist who was on the National Folk Festival stage last November and tore the house down. If you weren't at the National Folk Festival the Friday night that Bobby Rush hit the stage, oh man, you missed it. You missed it. Let's get into Bobby Rush. Who was that? Kenny Wayne Shepherd right here on The Blend.

0: Cassius Culpepper after me right here on The Blend. I guess I'm the old love and he's the new. Her brooch is borrowed, guess I'm the blue. Yeah, he think he pretty slick with that line. But that's off the album Act One. If you haven't given it a listen, do that. Cassius Culpepper, he's a new favorite artist of mine. I can say that with my full chest. So shout out to Cassius Culpepper. Now before that, we got into a little bit of Jamiroquai, Virtual Insanity, taking it back, digging in the crates, so to speak. More music is on the way. Don't forget, 11 o'clock, Dr. Jimmy is here with Southern Remedy. But before that, it's me, you, and some good tunes. Stay tuned. This is The Blend right here on MPB Think Radio.
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2: I'm Peter O'Dowd. Journalist Ethel Payne was called the First Lady of the Black Press, whose reporting on civil rights changed the country. She also wore head-turning hats. One of them is in the Smithsonian, and it's one of 25 objects from the museum that tell the story of America as we mark its 250th anniversary. Next time, here and now.
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easy to fall in love on this Wednesday morning right here inside of The Blend. Before that, we got into Ruthie Foster with Thank You, and we started this set off with some 94 East, If You See Me, featuring Prince. Yeah, if you're not familiar, get familiar with 94 East, and you will be thoroughly pleased. Now, we're coming to the end of hour number two of The Blend, but it's okay. Southern Remedy is on the way. Dr. Jimmy Stewart is here to answer some of your health-related questions. And then Here and Now comes to you at noon, keeping you informed through your midday. Now, don't forget about our local shows coming back up at 3 o'clock. Southern Wilds with Amanda Mills Jones at 3 p.m., followed by The Sit Down with Russ Latino at 4. 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Now, hopefully the groove finds you wherever the rest of this Wednesday takes you. And as always, if the Lord said the same, we'll do this thing all again next time. Let's end the hour off with one of the greatest. And I hear she has some new music coming out. I think I read that rumor correctly. Here's Lauryn Hill with X Factor right here on The Blend.

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1: Could see some scattered showers and thunderstorms developing for today, and some of these storms could contain some small hail and some winds up to near 60 miles per hour, in addition to some very heavy rainfall. Boonville today, we'll see a chance of showers and storms on the increase. Our high temperatures today right around the mid-80s. Later on tonight, isolated showers and storms, an overnight low into the upper 60s. In Greenville, we'll see a chance of showers and storms, a high today right around 85. Mainly evening showers and storms tonight, an overnight low into the lower 70s. And in Pascagoula, a chance of showers and thunderstorms today, a high near 90. Evening showers and storms, we drop down into the mid-70s overnight. I'm meteorologist Sally Russell. 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

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I'm Dr. Jimmy Stewart, Professor of Internal Medicine and Pediatrics at the University of Mississippi Medical Center. I'm ready to take your phone calls and answer your medical questions. You can ask about your health or the health of a loved one. I can also answer questions about prescriptions, medications, or questions about a recent visit to your doctor's office. And I'll share some of the latest health news. 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

0: Live from NPR News in Washington, I'm Nora Rahm. President Trump suddenly canceled his plans to sign bipartisan legislation intended to lower housing costs for Americans. NPR's Franco Ordonez reports Trump says he won't sign until the Senate passes a sweeping elections bill.
1: The president canceled the signing ceremony, which was to be held on Capitol Hill less than 2 hours before it was set to take place. Trump wrote on his Truth Social website that passing his Save America Act is a national emergency and needs to be the priority. Trump has repeatedly pressured Republican leaders in the Senate to force through the legislation that would add new voter ID requirements and proof of citizenship rules. It's just the latest example of growing friction between Trump and Senate Republicans, who the president has complained are moving too slowly and not aggressively enough. Senate Majority Leader John Thune has said publicly that the Senate does not have the votes, but Trump says leaders should then eliminate the Senate filibuster to pass the measure. Franco Ordonez, NPR News, the White House.
0: Several states held primaries yesterday. In New York, Mayor Zohran Mamdani successfully backed three candidates running for the U.S. House, including two who are also Democratic Socialists. In South Carolina, President Trump had endorsed both candidates who ran in the Republican primary for governor. The state attorney general, Alan Wilson, was the winner. Secretary of State Marco Rubio is in the Middle East for talks with Arab leaders. NPR's Aya Betraoui reports Rubio met with the leader of the United Arab Emirates and next goes to Kuwait and Bahrain.
2: All three countries host U.S. troops and have been targeted by Iranian missiles and drones, including during the past months of ceasefire. But they weren't consulted on the U.S.-Israeli decision to launch the war. Now Rubio tells reporters in the UAE that he's in the Gulf to listen, quote, more than we are to talk.
3: We want to hear their thoughts, especially in the aftermath of this weekend in Switzerland, and make sure that their views are taken into account in every decision that we make, because they're our partners.
2: That meeting in Switzerland between the U.S. and Iran concluded with the U.S. temporarily lifting oil sanctions as Iran reopens the Strait of Hormuz. Rubio's regional tour does not include a stop in Israel, which is opposed to ceasefires with Iran and in Lebanon. Aya Betraoui, NPR News, Dubai.
0: Investors are waiting for fresh signals today about the artificial intelligence boom. NPR's Scott Horsley reports they're hoping for a rebound after a sell-off in tech stocks yesterday.
4: Computer chip maker Micron is set to report quarterly earnings later today, and investors will be on the lookout for any signs about the staying power of the AI boom. Micron shares were hammered on Tuesday, but they're still way up since the beginning of the year. The Dow Jones Industrial Average wants to capture a bit more of the AI frenzy. The people who manage the index are adding Google's parent company next week. Verizon will drop out of the Dow to make way for Google's parent Alphabet. Scott Horsley, NPR News, Washington.
0: This is NPR. NATO Secretary General Mark Rutte is to visit the White House this afternoon in an effort to ease tensions. President Trump has been a longtime critic of NATO and has said he's considering leaving the alliance. Europe is the planet's fastest warming continent. NPR's Julia Simon reports deadly heat waves, such as the current one, are only getting worse and more frequent.
5: It's Climate Week in London, and this week temperatures will soar to more than 100 degrees Fahrenheit. UN Secretary General Antonio Guterres told the attendees the heat is a warning sign.
6: London isn't just calling, it's cooking.
5: Heat like this isn't just an inconvenience, it's a disaster, like a hurricane. Past heat waves in Europe have caused thousands of deaths. Global health officials say the heat wave in 2003 killed more than 70,000 people. This heat wave has already claimed lives, like the 2-year-old and 4-year-old that died in their overheated car in France this week. The primary driver of climate change is the burning of fossil fuels, oil, gas, and coal. Julia Simon, NPR News.
0: Camp Mystic, the girls' Christian camp in Texas, filed for bankruptcy protection today. Floods had swept the camp over the July 4th holiday last year, killing 25 girls and two teenage counselors. Families of those who died had sued the camp operators, claiming they had failed to take the necessary steps to protect them. The camp had said that it would reopen this year, but decided against that in the face of outrage from families and lawmakers. One of the camp's owners also died. I'm Nora Rahm, NPR News in Washington.
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10: 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Wow, we have gotten so much rain in the state of Mississippi in the south. Please be careful out there, whether you're driving, whether you're going into areas that may be low-lying that normally you could traverse across that. Please just be careful. If there's water on the road, do not cross that. You don't know how, you know, deep that is. We should know that in Mississippi because we have our fair share of potholes that are equivalent to the Grand Canyon. So if you've if that's filled with water, you do not know how deep that is, and don't want you to get stuck there. I actually have a personal family experience with that, with one of my sons who went through a low-lying area, and actually we lost the car. He was lucky to get out, blessed to get out with his life out of the car. So it can be a scary situation, but please be careful out there. We've had plenty of flash flood warnings, and if you are in a low-lying area, you know, we saw this, if it's been a while, which I think in southern Mississippi, there's definitely some places that have been underwater for a good while, and you've gotten out of that and you're going back in, just be careful. There's lots of animals and critters that may have moved in with the water, snakes, and in some cases, alligators that do sort of relocate with those water levels. And there can be some, you know, health concerns afterwards. Well, I'm sure everybody can remember, if you're old enough, of Katrina and a lot of the problems with mold and, mildew and other things that cause a lot of health concern. So just keep an eye on that, and be wary about that when you move back into those. But just try to stay safe out there. Hopefully we're going to get a reprieve this weekend. Of course, that means it's going to get hot and humid, more so than not. I can't tell you what, after I've been inside, I walk outside, I have to stay still because my glasses fog up for at least like 3 minutes. So I have to, you know, make sure I've got something to wipe them off. People up north just don't understand. They just don't understand like the degree of humidity that we have here. It is quite stifling. But hopefully we can weather the storm of all the bad weather here in Mississippi. And again, if you know of somebody who is not quite as fortunate to be able to navigate that, just check on them, whether they're elderly or they live by themselves. Maybe they can't do that for themselves. Please check on your neighbors and friends and family just to see if they need anything. This is the original Southern Remedy. You can call right now by dialing 1-877-MPB-RING. That's 1-877-672-7464. A couple of people say, hey, what kind of questions can I ask? Well, you're in luck. You can ask any question that's related to your own health. health or somebody else's. And that can be anything from a new symptom, a new medication. Maybe you don't understand the side effects with that medication or what it's used for. Or it might be maybe an undiagnosed condition that you have that you really just want to know what direction to go in. We would love to be able to help you with that, but we can't unless you call. So I'm giving you permission to be our first caller of the hour. That number again is 1-877-MPB-RING. That's 1-877-672-7464. Screening is very important in medicine. And we do a lot of screenings these days because it's always better to identify various health conditions before they're already there to, you know, to deal with them. So we're going to, in between callers today, we're hopefully going to go over some of the common screening things, questions that people have, and which ones are useful under what circumstances or what age groups or certain different risk factors do you need to get screened that way. But we'll be going over that in between callers. The first one probably that comes up, one that's near and dear to my heart, is actually blood pressure. So our blood pressure is something that everybody has, blood pressure. There is a range of blood pressures that are considered lower risk or normal. And then there are blood pressures that are elevated that do have some risk, and then overt hypertension. We know that more than half people in the country are undiagnosed with hypertension because it is silent. Most of the time, you don't have any symptoms. People are like, well, my blood pressure must be fine. I don't have any symptoms. But it can be elevated for quite some time and not have any symptoms and still be doing damage to your body. If you think about, you know, the blood pressure in our bodies the same way that you think about the pressure in pipes in your house, if you steadily increase that pressure in pipes over time, it's going to do a lot of damage. Same kind of thing with the body. It puts you at risk for heart disease. It's one of the leading causes of stroke in the nation, particularly in states like Mississippi and West Virginia. And it really contributes to a lot of different things. Dementia is worsened by it. So picking up on it is very important. And the question is, well, when do we do that? So years ago, we did recognize that this can start in very young ages. So it was recommended that starting at around age 3, that we make routine blood pressure checks part of our pediatric experience if they're coming in either sick or in a well child visit. It pretty much every visit we recommend that they get a blood pressure, and then for every adult visit as well, just because as we get older, the prevalence of hypertension increases, particularly when you get in your 40s or 50s. So that's something that, you know, that's one of the reasons why some people may ask, why don't you take my blood pressure every time? It's normal every time. Well, it can be normal, and then for whatever reason, you know, in a time interval that you're seeing the physician, if it's 3-6 months, it can be elevated there. Now, we don't make a diagnosis of hypertension if it's high enough to be, like, say, for adults greater than 130 over 80. We don't make that diagnosis just based on one blood pressure. There's blood pressures, multiple blood pressures that we take at different times, both in the clinic setting, and it's really useful to get home blood pressures. In some instances for children, just because those cutoffs for being hypertensive are really based on age and height. And those are things that that will change what that cutoff for blood pressure is. So just because a child's blood pressure is 120 for over 70 at age 8, that's not a normal blood pressure. That is an elevated blood pressure for that individual. And if it stays at that level, certainly can do damage over time, even at that age. So it's not a normal thing for that. So the risk is over time, and the earlier we can diagnose that blood pressure, and in some instances, if it doesn't sort of fit with the normal, the normal presentation of blood pressure, we may look for secondary causes as well. This is Southern Remedy. The number to call if you have a question about anything related to your health is 1-877-MPB-RING. That's 1-877-672-7464. Let's go to our first caller, which is Michael from Natchez. Good morning, Michael.
11: Good morning, doctor. How are you?
10: Good. What's your question today?
11: Well, I'm into my late 60s, and my right eye tends to, I wake up every morning and it has a lot of matting, and it's pretty chronic. It's been going on for a few months. I was given a foam cleaner for some of the microbes, I believe, that can collect in the eyes, and that helps some, but then it's irritated. It's to the point of where there's, you know, a good bit of pain and a lot of rubbing, and I know you're not supposed to rub, but, you know, it's irritating. I was wondering if you had any options or solutions to help with matting and then eye itching.
10: Yeah. Yeah, so lots of different things that could be happening in the eye or around the eye. Let me ask you a question first. Now, you mentioned that a foam cleaner, was that something that an eye doctor prescribed or recommended for you, or was that something that you sort of picked up?
11: Yes, sir. No, yes, sir. It was prescribed by my optometrist my last visit.
10: Yeah, so there are some things outside of, first of all, common things are irritants, right? Irritants or allergens are very common, particularly in the South. It can affect one eye, but it more likely affects both eyes. So if you're just having that problem in one eye, it may not be something that's you're allergic to. Otherwise, you'd have other symptoms. The other thing to keep in mind is the eye is constantly lubricated by tears, and that tears have a protective properties that help keep the eye from drying out, help keep the tissues so that you can transmit light to the back of your eye, form an image that you can see and have good vision. But that there's a thin layer of that on the outside. There's also in the clear area underneath the cornea called the anterior chamber. That's between that clear cornea and the iris, the colored part of your eye and the pupil. There's some liquid right there as well. And then there's some on the interior of the eyeball itself, and that's really called the vitreous. Any of the mechanisms of normal fluid production and fluid drainage in that eye system, either on the front part of your eye or underneath, can cause similar issues that you just mentioned, like either pain or itching to your eye. Sometimes it's a problem within those chambers. In other words, glaucoma is a common condition. It's an increase in pressure of not on the top of your eye, but the interior of it, because of a faulty mechanism about the normal drainage system of that liquid. That can sometimes present as a red eye, as blurry vision or pain or even itching. So I'm sure your optometrist has probably checked for increased pressures. That's almost every time you go in to an optometrist or an ophthalmologist. And there's a difference there. An optometrist is not an MD where they've been trained, they've been trained really to screen and do some things about, prescribing glasses and those kinds of things. But if it's gone on and really hadn't, progressed, you may need to see the MD, the ophthalmologist. So they may want to do some further tests, look at the back part of your eye, dilate your eyes. Infections, chronic infections like that, you can have chronic fungal infections that do affect the eyes sometimes. It's hard to diagnose those without doing some further testing individually for those, different types of fungi. But a little bit rare. You usually have to have other things going on like that affect your immune system, like chronic diabetes that's uncontrolled or another autoimmune disease, or if you're on medications that are decreasing your immune system. But bottom line is I would go to an ophthalmologist at this point if some of the routine things that should have helped with either like an eye irritation or with an infection. That's one thing once you treated it, but usually that'll make an improvement within a week. And if you're not having an improvement with that, I would kick it up another notch and go to the ophthalmologist. Because again, there can be other things that are causing those symptoms in your eye that may not be just right on the surface of it. It may be underneath that. Kids get something too. Infants get the nasolacrimal gland, which is a little canal in the corner of your eye by your nose that empties into your nose. So if you think about it, if you produce extra tears, some of you cutting up an onion, you know, or you're crying, emotional, your nose runs too. And a lot of that is because those tears go through that canal. I mean, there's a lot that fall down your face, but normally with the normal production, it goes into the nose. That canal can get clogged up. It's more common in kids, as I mentioned, and sometimes in, you know, after they're born, it'll be closed up until like 9 months of age. But tears, even though they're clear, when they dry, or if you've been asleep, then they get sort of that matted consistency, and they can even be sort of yellowish brown. So that's not necessarily an infection. It can be that those tears are not draining appropriately. But again, the ophthalmologist is probably the person to see for all of that to give you a comprehensive look to try to get to the bottom of what's going on.
12: Great. Thank you. Thank you for that. One additional question. In the interim between now and the appointment with the ophthalmologist, do you recommend any kind of over-the-counter drops that would be beneficial? I know there's something about a vasoconstrictor that I've heard about, and some aren't good and some are good. Do you have a recommendation?
10: Yeah, I wouldn't use those before you know what you're dealing with, because again, if this is something like closed angle or one of the glaucomas, you could actually do some damage pretty bad to your vision if you did that. The only thing I would say is artificial tears are fine. One other thing I probably should mention too, sometimes you can exacerbate problems like this with an overhead fan at night. I know a lot of people have that in their bedroom when they sleep, but that can dry. If that eye's already getting a little bit dried out or you're having problems with the lubrication system, you could be drying it out more just with that fan, even if your eyes are closed at night. That's something that the ophthalmologist always, you know, can tell you about dry eyes. They can measure this too in the office about how much tears you're making in that eye to see if it's appropriate. But I wouldn't go messing around with, you know, some of those more vasoconstrictor things. If you had a clear-cut, you know, allergy to something, those are okay to use something like Visine. But if you've got one of these other things going on, and again, if it's going on for months and it's just in one eye, that leads away from, you know, the more common allergic type issues. So I probably wouldn't do anything other than just artificial tears until you could get to see the ophthalmologist.
12: Sounds good. Thank you very much for your advice and your time.
10: Sure, Michael. Thank you for calling. I hope everything works out for you there. This is Southern Remedy. That number to call again is 1-877-MPB-RING. That's 1-877-672-7464. We're going to take a first break of the hour. When we come back, plenty of time for your calls.

0: On WJSU's Evening Jazz, host Meredith Michelle treats you to a jazz-tastic evening filled with traditional and contemporary sounds. 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
4: 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Dr. Jimmy with you this morning, answering your calls and questions about any kind of healthcare topic that you are interested in. That number, again, to call right now is 1-877-MPB-RING. That's 1-877-672-7464. Let's go to David from Clinton. Good morning, David.
5: Good morning. Is short-term memory loss a sign of dementia?
4: Yeah, great question, and that's one that I know a lot of people are interested in. So short-term memory loss, and I think most people understand what this is. This is like, you know, did I remember where I parked, 30 minutes ago? Which I have a hard time with that. Usually if I'm thinking about something else or I'm talking on the phone or whatever, I can't keep up with that. Or it might be, where did I put my keys? As opposed to long-term memory, which would be more things like growing up. I remember, my 8th birthday party, or I remember us driving on vacation back in, 20, 30, even 50 years ago. So short-term memory loss does seem to be more affected in conditions like dementia. It doesn't necessarily mean that you have dementia, although it is one of the symptoms of dementia. And I want to make sure you understand that distinction. Just because you have short-term memory loss, then that needs to be tested, and it can be tested through some simple screening test in the office that a doctor can do. They'll probably test other parts of your brain's function. You can do that pretty, a mini mental status test is something that takes less than 15 minutes to do in the office. And certainly it's worthwhile in screening for different things. It's not, a more exhaustive hours long test of testing for other things. But that's something that probably should be done if you have some questions about that. But alone by itself, short-term memory loss is not, a single symptom of dementia. In other words, defining symptom was what I was looking for, the word I was looking for. See, there's a word find. That may be short-term memory loss with me. But, David, it's something that can be concerning either to patients themselves or to other people that they've been around. And I've had patients come in and maybe they're spouse or their son or daughter has said, hey, we're concerned about mom or dad. They really, are forgetting things more. And that's the point where it would prompt me to do that mini mental status exam as a screening test. Imaging is not a first go-to. A lot of people will say, hey, I need an MRI. I can't remember things. But there are tests of what you can do that are more important to get those up front. And then later on, if there is a suggestion that you might have, maybe some symptoms of mild dementia, then you can get some further testing for that, and some of that may be imaging. But David, yeah, it can be a symptom. It's not. It doesn't necessarily mean that you have dementia, though. So if you're concerned about it, I would get that screening test, that mini mental status exam. And again, this is something a physician or even their nurse can do in the clinic to try to screen to see if they want to, you know, go one step further with some of the other things to try to tease out what this is. You can lose your short-term memory, too, through if you have a medical condition that's uncontrolled, a prolonged hospitalization, for instance, that certainly can change sort of your short-term memory. And as we get older, if we deviate from some of the normal routines that we have, that can, you know, have a minor lapse in that. Most of the time, though, if all you're having is, you know, trouble remembering, again, where did I park? And then you can get back to it with a little bit of prompting or go back in your mind and like, okay, I came to the grocery store. I went down, you know, this parking lot aisle. I'm not sure what that's called, but eventually you can get back to it. That's okay. It's just if it's pervasive and you're like, I'm very confused, I don't know where I'm going, this happens all the time. And you can improve that too. There are some, particularly our geriatricians are very good at getting us the help we need to try to improve our short-term memory, because it does need to be practiced to not lose it. But hopefully, David, that gives you some direction in that.
5: And do you know if there's a difference between dementia and Alzheimer's?
4: Alzheimer's is a type of dementia. It is not the only type of dementia. So there are things like, there's a long list of things that are in the dementia category. So Alzheimer's is one. That's probably the one most people, you know, are familiar with. There is vascular dementia with that's sometimes caused by uncontrolled injury to the vascular system, to the arteries that go and feed the brain. That can be increased blood pressure, diabetes, high cholesterol. Those can cause dementia. There's a type of dementia called frontotemporal dementia that's very aggressive, but it's a little bit different in its presentation than Alzheimer's. So dementia is a broad category. You can think of it like when we say, well, he had an infection. But Alzheimer's would be like he had a kidney infection. So it's a little bit more specific of a type of dementia. But again, all of these start with that mini mental status exam and then can go from there for other tests. There's not a blood test that you can get that, you know, that can say, okay, you have dementia, you have to do these other tests too. We're getting better with some of those testing to know how to treat. You know, a lot of people are interested in apoprotein levels in your body and if that increases your risk, or genetic testing for that. But it really comes down to, like, what are we seeing in real time? So both in trying to figure out if you might have dementia or specifically Alzheimer's, a physician who, you know, a geriatrician would be great. We don't have enough geriatricians in the state. Those are people who specialize with patients as they get older. But really, a primary care physician should be able to do that testing in their office.
5: Okay, well, thank you for the information.
4: Yes, sir. Good luck to you. And, you know, I would just follow up with your physician on that. We're going to take another break. When we come back, plenty of time for you to call us. That number again is 1-877-MPB-RING. That's 1-877-672-7464.

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1: 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Dr. Jimmy with you this morning, answering your calls, questions, and emails about any kind of healthcare topic you might be interested in. That number again is 1-877-MPB-RING. That's 1-877-672-7464. Or the email address is remedy at mpbonline.org. We had a previous caller we were talking through an irritated red eye and just all the different things that it could be. Didn't have a firm diagnosis there. Had another caller that called in and said that his doctor told him to stay away from the eye medication that we mentioned and recommended something else after he had cataract surgery. That totally true? So surgical things. And actually, you know, when we give out sort of a direction of information that, you know, for a question, that may not be applicable to everybody. And if your physician has told you something, please stick with it, because I am not treating patients here from the radio. We're giving out general health information. So there are different situations, particularly with the eye, that you don't want to mess around with some medications that could be in, you know, that could injure the eye in different ways. So when we recommend one thing or, give information about one thing, that's not broadly speaking that everybody should do that. So things even like artificial tears, if your doctor says, hey, I want you to stay away from artificial tears and not use that, then that's what you need to do, what they're saying. So, thanks, Gene, for sharing that. And certainly that's a good example of, particularly after you've had cataract surgery, there may be very specific things that you want to do. And I don't mess around. I'm not an ophthalmologist. I don't mess around with the eyes too much. If it's a straightforward infection or allergic reaction, then, I'm comfortable doing that in my patients, but I'm treating it appropriately. But if it doesn't, if it's not responding after about a week, or there's other, more serious signs of a change in vision or something that I'm seeing on physical exam, that's when I'm going to say, hey, you need to get to the eye doctor pretty quick, because the eye is a little bit, one of those organs that's a little bit testy. And if you don't recognize and treat things appropriately quickly, you could lose sight in that eye or both your eyes. So it's something that you should, just keep in mind. And thankfully, we do have people like optometrists that can help and hopefully work with our ophthalmologist to provide some, safe guidance on different things. This is Southern Remedy. The number to call if you have a question is 1-877-MPB-RING. That's 1-877-672-7464. Talking about some screening questions in the physician's office and when you should expect to get that. Cholesterol is one that comes up a good bit. And, that's one that, again, like blood pressure, we recognize that it has a big impact, even in the earliest part of life. And some of that is genetic, and some of that can be environmental in how we eat. Generally speaking, particularly in Western societies, and the U.S. is no different, we don't need to eat enough fiber. We eat foods that are highly processed, that have a lot of trans fatty acids in them, and this can lead to elevations in cholesterol, which in turn can lead to narrowing of the arteries or atherosclerotic disease. So to test for that, and particularly in those individuals that come from families that have a lot of problems, who may have genetically really high cholesterol levels, and this can be anywhere from about 1 in 300 to 1 in 500 people can have that. And again, you may not have any symptoms with this, so picking up on it early can help detect some problems that you could treat. We do recommend now that children between the ages of 9 to 11 have an initial testing of their cholesterol levels, and that's like just a normal cholesterol panel. There are different types of cholesterol, so it's not just the total number we're looking at, but mainly triglycerides, HDL, high-density lipoproteins, and LDL, low-density lipoproteins. So once between ages 9 and 11, and then again between ages 17 and 21. And then after that, it really, every 4 to 6 years, if everything's looking okay. I know a lot of health insurances, they have as part of their healthy screening that you can do that on a yearly basis. Typically, unless something changes in your diet, and if it's been at a normal level, it's not going to change too much. If you're at risk, if you have other cardiovascular disease risk factors like high blood pressure, like diabetes, then it may be more often, at least once a year that you get that. But that's the recommended screening. It's better if it's fasting. There are it's a little bit harder to do in some instances like that, but that's the best way to test for a cholesterol panel and all the different types of cholesterol, particularly triglycerides and LDL. Fasting helps a lot better. But 9 to 11, one time, 17 to 21, once again, and then after that, every 4 to 6 years if everything looks good. But again, if your insurance pays for it, you can get it every year, and that's certainly we do on a routine basis. Another thing that we, have mentioned is testing for diabetes. And diabetes testing, diabetes can be a contributor, to heart disease, to dementia, to chronic kidney disease and dialysis. Certainly diabetic neuropathy contributes to a lot of loss of limb with amputations and with chronic skin infections. So a lot of different things that diabetes, and by diabetes, I mean type 2 diabetes. So that's, you got enough insulin on board. It's just you're resistant to that insulin. Normally it goes along with other risk factors like obesity, not in all cases though, but generally speaking around age 35, we should be testing for that. And again, this is another one. It's a lab test, a blood test that we normally do called a hemoglobin A1C. You don't need a fasting glucose anymore to diagnose diabetes. There is one caveat to that in pregnant women, just because of how much of a risk having gestational diabetes or diabetes while you're pregnant, that can injure both the mom and the baby later on. So we do testing a little bit different in those individuals with a glucose tolerance test, which is sort of a syrupy substance that they give, and then test a blood sugar after that. It's harder to do. It does pick up on diabetes a little bit sooner than getting in a hemoglobin A1C. That A1C is really an average of the last 3 months of your blood sugar, but it can be very helpful in picking up that. In those people who are outside of that range of starting at 35 all the way up to 70, particularly if they're overweight or obese, or if they have other risk factors like hypertension or high cholesterol, they should be tested more frequently and at a younger age. So, if you have that pre-adolescent between 9 and 11 years of age that you're testing for cholesterol and they're obese, I probably would test for a hemoglobin A1C to also test for type 2 diabetes, because that's not too young to see it, unfortunately. We do see that type 2 diabetes in kids all too often. So a lot of these go together, which is why they're going to get my blood work, they're going to get cholesterol and A1C, and then check my blood pressure too. This is Southern Remedy. Dr. Jimmy with you this morning. The number to call if you have a question about any kind of healthcare topic is 1-877-MPB-RING. That's 1-877-672-7464. Or if you would like to email, no, everybody can't call the live, or you might have a question that pops up later, you can always email us by sending it to remedy@mpbonline.org. Another screening for individuals who are current smokers or who have ever smoked. We know that smoking increases the risk of a number of things. We'll talk about two of those today. One is, of course, lung cancer screening. But another one is an aortic abdominal aneurysm. And like, what is that? Those are big words, Dr. Jimmy. Well, it is an enlargement of the aorta. The aorta is the largest artery in your body. It comes off the heart and it goes, takes off your heart, makes a curve and goes down toward your toes. And it goes all the way down to the lower abdomen before it splits in two. It has other arteries that come off of it, but then it splits into your iliac arteries in your lower abdomen and pelvis. Well, that artery can become damaged over time from smoking to the point that it enlarges. When that artery enlarges, it can put it at risk for rupture. And that can be a life-ending condition if you're not close to medical attention when it happens. It pretty much, if it happens outside the hospital setting, you're probably not going to live. So we can screen very easily for that with an ultrasound. So this is a device that they just put a little bit of jelly on your belly and they screen for this. So if you've been a smoker and you're a male, because men have this more than females, between the ages of 65 and 75, and you ever smoked, because that's usually the time period that you would have this, it is recommended that you have that at least, you know, once as a screen to see if your aorta is enlarged in your abdomen. But that's for smokers. The other one is the smoking risk for lung cancer. And thankfully, we've got a lot better at diagnosing this. Again, earlier detection is always better than waiting till later. So if you're between the ages of 50 and 80, and you smoked greater than 20 packs per year, now what does that mean? Well, I'm sorry, a 20-pack year history. That can mean that you smoked one pack a year for 20 years. It could mean you smoked two packs for 10 years or something in between of that. So it's the amount that you smoke per day in packs of cigarettes times the total years that you've done that. So if that's greater than 20 and you've smoked within the last 15 years, that would qualify you for getting a low-dose CT scan. So this is a CT scan of your lungs. It uses a little less radiation than a normal CT scan, but can pick up on these small cancerous lesions that can be treated earlier than waiting for later when they can't be treated as such. So if that's complicated regimen, just tell your doctor, hey, I used to smoke. It's been about 10 years ago. Do I need to get, you know, tested for this? I heard this on the radio, Dr. Jimmy, is this something that I need to do for screening? It is relatively quick and easy. And again, it can buy you a lot of future years because of really good treatment. Don't let the old memories of treating lung cancer really influence you away from getting this if you're a smoker and fit into that category, because again, they can do a lot of things very quickly and much more precise with those smaller cancers that can totally cure you of that, as opposed to when we used to diagnose this very late. This is Southern Remedy. The number to call if you have a question about anything related to your health care is 1-877-MPB-RING. That's 1-877-672-7464. Going to take another break. When we come back, we've got Craig, who is patiently waiting on the phone, and plenty of time for your questions.

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4: Welcome back to Southern Remedy. Dr. Jimmy with you this morning. That number to call is 1-877-MPB-RING. That's 1-877-672-7464. Let's go to Craig from Grenada. Good morning, Craig.
5: Hello. Thank you for taking my call, Dr.
4: Sure.
5: Dr. Jimmy. I donate blood to Mississippi Blood Services every 2 months, and they follow up with a cholesterol reading about 2 days later, email it to me.
4: Yeah, yeah.
5: One month it may be 187, the next month it may be 228, next one may be 201, you know, every 2 months. What is there a certain time you should go on medicine? Because they say anything over 199 is high.
4: Yeah, so if it's the total cholesterol that they're giving you, you can't just go on that because that's going to be more variable and it doesn't tell you the whole picture. So if that's all they're giving you, it's not giving you enough information to really make, you know, a decision on whether or not you need to have that treated. Okay. So, you know, probably the most important, there's two things that I would be looking at. One would be the LDL, and another would be the non-HDL cholesterol. In other words, if you look at your HDL, that's the healthy cholesterol, the higher it is, the better. Then you subtract that number from the total. And if that non-HDL cholesterol is 130 or higher, then that may mean that you just need it, you know, repeated. But again, what we said before is if you're not fasting for at least 6 hours, 8 hours would be more optimal. Before you get that checked, that's going to give you that variation in the total cholesterol, particularly around triglycerides and LDL cholesterol, because that's more, you know, susceptible to what you ate in the last 8 hours. So if it is, you know, the total cholesterol is somewhere around 200, that may be okay if your HDL is really high, but you're just not going to know that until you get the rest of the numbers checked.
5: Okay. All right. Well, thank you so much for your info.
4: Sure. Thank you, Craig. Let's go to Julie from Maryland. Good morning, Julie.
6: Hi. Thank you for taking my call.
4: Sure.
6: I recently had blood work done, and my doctor is sending me to a specialist because my alkaline phosphatase really elevated, and I'm wondering what that number tells you.
4: Yeah, so alkaline phosphatase is an enzyme level that can be checked in the blood, and it's mainly prevalent in a couple of different ways. The biggest one is like bone health. So it is involved in making sure that your bones grow appropriately. If it's elevated, high, and there may be something that's going on with vitamin D metabolism, maybe your vitamin D is low, maybe you have osteoporosis or something else going on. It can also be elevated in conditions where you're obese. So the more weight we have on board, that alk phos level may be higher. So that may be something too. But they're probably going to want to just follow up on that. They'll probably just repeat it to begin with and see if it's still high. And, you know, high can mean different things. If it's just barely

0: see if it's still high. And, you know, high can mean different things. If it's just barely above the normal range and maybe your weight's up a little bit, that's one thing. But if it's like twice the normal, you know, twice the upper limit of normal, that may prompt them to do some other testing. They may want to broaden it out too if they hadn't already and do other liver testing because, you know, I mentioned bone, but it's also in the liver itself. So they'll probably be looking at other liver enzymes to sort of compare it to. But if it's just an isolated ALKphos level, almost always in an adult, it's probably the most common thing is being a little bit more overweight, or if you have some of those conditions of the bone like osteoporosis or osteopenia. So they may want to check like a vitamin D level too. In kids, it's really, really high. And oftentimes the normal range they give is an adult normal range. And that's, again, because kids are growing and they need this enzyme to lay down more bone as they're growing. But that's probably what to expect, Julie.
1: Okay, great. Thank you so much.
0: All right. Thank you for calling. And let's go to Lee from all the way down in Mobile. Lee, are you above water in Mobile?
2: So far.
0: All right. Awesome. Now, what's your question today?
2: Okay, exercise. I recently joined a gym. I'm 83 years old.
0: All right.
2: And I've been going about 4 months, three times a week. And all I've used so far are the machines themselves, you know, that seem to focus on one set of muscles for each machine.
0: Yeah.
2: Now, question is this as well as a load-bearing exercise, like thinking about a barbell for a bone strength?
0: Yeah. What machines can do, and kudos to you for doing this. You know, two different big types of exercise, particularly as you get older, you should do. One is like aerobic activity where you're moving large groups of muscles. You can do it through walking, even jogging, anything that gets your heart rate up for long periods of time, swimming. That's great. You can also get, you also need to get that muscle mass. And as you said, load bearing, and machines are fine for that. The benefit of doing that rather than like what people call free weights, which are the barbells and some of the other things you just mentioned, is that you can isolate different muscles on those machines, and it tends to be a little bit safer to do that, particularly for people who are beginning to do that. So I like to tell patients, if you don't have access to a trainer that knows what they're doing, you know, just stick with the machines for a while. Then if you want to like sort of branch out after about 3 to 6 months on doing some other things with some of the free weights, then do that. But make sure you get somebody that knows what they're doing to instruct you on that, because you can, you know, you can sort of overstrain things. But the machines allow you to isolate stuff, and it's a little bit safer starting out. So I like for my patients to do that first.
2: Yeah, I did get a trainer, by the way.
0: Good, good, good.
2: She works pretty good once a week. So.
0: Yeah. You know, if you have a love-hate relationship with your trainer, they're probably doing a good job.
2: Well, she's not that bad, but she does work pretty good sometimes.
0: Yeah, yeah.
2: Okay.
0: All right, Lee.
2: I also have a prostate cancer and a testosterone blocker. And of course, my bones. I don't do something for my bones.
0: Oh, definitely. Yeah. Yeah. That's a great idea. And that's an excellent, you know, reason to be doing it if you don't have that testosterone.
2: I'm on Prolia twice a year plus calcium tablets. So
0: yeah.
2: I'm keeping up with it. But anyway, well, thanks for your help. Appreciate your service.
0: Yes, sir. That is a great regimen. Before we sign off today, I feel like I need to say thank you. This is my last time with Kevin Farrell. He'll still be here a few more days at MPB. I have immensely enjoyed working with him over the years. And I can't tell you enough, like as somebody who is not familiar with radio, MPB really makes it easy. And Kevin has done that. So, Kevin, thank you for your time here at MPB. I hope retirement goes great for you, and I will definitely miss you as our producer on Southern Remedy. So thank you for that. Southern Remedy is a production of Mississippi Public Broadcasting Think Radio in partnership with the University of Mississippi Medical Center, and is made possible thanks to the generous support from you and other listeners. 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

0: I'm Dr. Jimmy Stewart, professor of internal medicine and pediatrics at the University of Mississippi Medical Center. Neuropathy is a condition in which you feel numbness, tingling, or pain in certain areas of your body, most commonly your hands or your feet. Usually this is caused by an underlying condition that causes continual damage to your nerves. In addition to understanding and treating the initial cause of neuropathy, there are many different treatment options to improve the symptoms. If you're having some of these symptoms, ask your physician today for more information.
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3: Showers and scattered thunderstorms will be possible across much of the state today. However, some of those storms could be on the stronger side with some 60-mile-per-hour winds, quarter-size hail, and the chance for some heavy downpours. In Olive Branch today, we'll see a chance of some scattered showers, a few isolated thunderstorms, a high in the lower 80s. We'll see a chance of showers and a few thunderstorms.

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Good afternoon. Today is Wednesday. It's June 24th, 2026. Kevin Farrell here with your pun for the day. I'm so annoyed, one of my favorite socks got a hole worn through the toe. Darn it. This is MPB Think Radio.

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5: Showers and scattered thunderstorms will be possible across much of the state today. However, some of those storms could be on the stronger side with some 60-mile-per-hour winds, quarter-size hail, and the chance for some heavy downpours. In Olive Branch today, we'll see a chance of some scattered showers, a few isolated thunderstorms, a high in the lower 80s. We'll see a chance of showers and a few thunderstorms with some patchy fog tonight and overnight low into the upper 60s. Jackson will see limited sunshine today with a chance of showers, a few scattered thunderstorms, mid-80s. We're dry by tonight, overnight low in the low 70s. And in Gulfport, chance of showers and storms, a high near 90 today. Scattered rain and thunderstorms early, mid-70s towards sunrise. I'm meteorologist Sally Russell. This is Think Radio.
6: From MPB Think Radio, this is Southern Wilds, the show all about the outdoors, wildlife, and natural traditions of the South. Good afternoon. I'm your host, Amanda Mills-Jones from Mississippi Outdoors. Whether it's dove, deer, or duck, many hunters have a specific season that makes a certain time of year their favorite. But for others, they enjoy the outdoors and the opportunity to hunt no matter what the game. Our guest today enjoys hunting all different games at all different times of the year. It's Kenneth Lancaster, host and founder of the television show The Given Right. 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
1: Live from NPR News in Washington, I'm Nora Rahm. Several states held primaries yesterday. In New York, Mayor Zohran Mamdani successfully backed three candidates running for the U.S. House, including two who are also Democratic Socialists. He told NPR the results show people want change.
2: At the core of each of their candidacies is a belief that working people have to return back to the heart of our politics. You could see it's a concern for the fact that in many of these races, we see special interests looking to buy the outcomes of them. We see a federal government that is embarking on immigration policy that is cruel and does nothing to serve in the interests of public safety. And we see an exhaustion with a foreign policy that would rather invest in bombs than in babies back home in our own districts.
1: In South Carolina, President Trump had endorsed both candidates who ran in the Republican primary for governor. The state attorney general, Ellen Wilson, was the winner. Nancy LaCour won the Democratic nomination for a House seat. The former Navy admiral had been fired by Defense Secretary Pete Hegseth. President Trump suddenly canceled his plans to sign bipartisan legislation intended to lower housing costs for Americans. NPR's Franco Ordonez reports Trump says he won't sign until the Senate passes a sweeping elections bill.
3: The president canceled the signing ceremony, which was to be held on Capitol Hill less than 2 hours before it was set to take place. Trump wrote on his Truth Social website that passing his Save America Act is a national emergency and needs to be the priority. Trump has repeatedly pressured Republican leaders in the Senate to force through the legislation that would add new voter ID requirements and proof of citizenship rules. It's just the latest example of growing friction between Trump and Senate Republicans, who the president has complained are moving too slowly and not aggressively enough. Senate Majority Leader John Thune has said publicly that the Senate does not have the votes. But Trump says leaders should then eliminate the Senate filibuster to pass the measure. Franco Ordonez, NPR News, the White House.
1: Some federal government employees have recreated a widely used website about climate change. NPR's Rebecca Hersher reports.
4: The original website, climate.gov, was run by the National Oceanic and Atmospheric Administration, NOAA. It was home to data about how temperature and rainfall have changed in the U.S. over time, and years of federal climate research and reports. The website was designed to make such information easily available to the public. The Trump administration shuttered the site last year and laid off many of those who maintained it. NOAA says the information from climate.gov was relocated to other parts of the agency's website. Now, a group of those former employees has resurrected the website as climate.us. The new site also includes climate data collected in the last year. Rebecca Hersher, NPR News.
1: This is NPR News. Europe is sweltering under a record-setting heat wave. Officials say dozens of people have died of weather-related causes. France recorded its hottest day ever yesterday. Authorities closed the Eiffel Tower and the Louvre Museum early. European Union scientists say Europe is the world's fastest warming continent. Secretary of State Marco Rubio is on a Middle East tour to meet with Gulf allies. He's seeking to reassure them the U.S. will do nothing to undermine their security as they seek an end to the war in Iran. Iran has attacked the United Arab Emirates, Kuwait, and Bahrain since the war began. Soccer fans from Scotland are in Miami today for a game against Brazil. NPR's William Jones reports the matchup will determine their World Cup destiny.
5: Several bar owners in Boston confirmed their beer supplies ran dry during Scotland's World Cup games in the city. Their fans, known as the Tartan Army, have now descended on South Beach. The traditional sounds of bagpipes bellowed as they marched in kilts and traditional blue and white. Their supporters have been soaking up the atmosphere.
6: The journey's been amazing. People are so friendly. The beer is lovely.
5: The supporters will be turning their attention to the game against five-time World Cup winners Brazil. That crucial game will determine whether the Tartan Army's journey continues into the knockout stage. William Jones, NPR News.
1: Team USA plays Turkey tomorrow night. Turkey has yet to score in this World Cup. The U.S. men already have qualified for the knockout round. I'm Nora Rahm, NPR News in Washington.
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0: Good afternoon. This is Southern Wilds from MPB Think Radio. I'm your host, Amanda Mills-Jones, and each week I'm here to explore all Mississippi's outdoors has to offer. My guest this afternoon is Kenneth Lancaster. He is host and founder of the Given Right television show and a real estate agent for SWAPA. Am I saying that correctly?
13: That's correct.
0: Well, Kenneth, thank you for being here.
13: Well, thank you for having me.
0: So tell the listeners a little bit about yourself.
13: Well, I go way back. I don't know if I'm considered an OG yet.
0: You're there.
13: Am I there? Yeah. So I started my career out with Primo's back in 1992. I'm really dating myself now. But I worked for Wheel there for right around 13 years, I guess. And then I went out on my own and started my first television show was called Antler Insanity, and I had that television show for 2 years, and something came up with that one, and then I started another one that's called The Given Right, which now has been on air for 14, this is our 14th season this year.
0: Wow, I didn't realize it's been on air 14 seasons, that's great.
13: 14 seasons, yeah, and then one of the, kind of a cool thing for me, this is the first year that I'll actually air on Outdoor Channel.
0: Oh, good.
13: So
0: nice.
13: I'll be, so here's a little shameless plug on our first episode is June 30th at 9:30 Eastern or 8:30. It would be 8:30 Central on Sportsman's Channel, but okay. We also air our first airing will be July 5th on Outdoor Channel at 7:30 Eastern on AM, which would be, I think that's a Saturday morning, I believe. So,
0: nice.
13: Yeah, so this will be my first year on both networks, which is kind of cool.
0: That's awesome. Well, so obviously you like to hunt. I can tell, you know, you're in the hunting industry for many years. So how did you get started and hooked into the outdoors?
13: You know, I really didn't have a choice, to be honest with you. My dad trapped whenever I was young, and he never was really a big deer hunter, but he loved small game hunting. He squirrel hunted and rabbit hunted. And my grandfather was a commercial fisherman on the Mississippi River.
0: Now that's cool.
13: And he was a big deer hunter, so I spent my summers as a whenever I was younger with my grandfather on the Mississippi River running nets and running traps and, you know, fish traps, and then going back to the fish market there in Lake Providence, Louisiana, is where I grew up. You know, well, I say I grew up, I lived there till I was 13. And
0: that's where your core memories are.
13: That's where my core memories are. Yeah, my parents kept a house there in Lake Providence on the lake till about probably 5 years ago, I guess they sold it, which was kind of sad. Yeah. I wish I would have bought it myself, to be honest with you. But still, all most of my kin folks still live in Louisiana. So
14: how old is your dad, if you don't mind me asking?
13: My dad will be 80 on August the 4th.
14: So my dad is about to be 77, and he would deer hunt, right?
13: Yep.
14: But it wasn't his thing. Small game was his thing. So they're right around that same generation. And
13: yeah. So one of my, I travel all over doing a lot of public speaking, and you'll find here you don't have to cut me off because I'll get long-winded. But one of the stories that I like to tell is in 1985, my dad caught, trapped enough raccoon hides and mink hides that he bought me a Honda 110 three-wheeler for Christmas that year, just from selling from selling hides. And he would, now I helped him, he would wake me up before school and we would go run a trap line, in December and January, and but he used all of that money to buy me that three-wheeler for Christmas that
14: That's
13: year.
14: Awesome.
13: So yeah,
14: that's a pretty cool story. So you have two girls.
13: Yep.
14: They like the outdoors?
13: Oh, my gosh, yeah. Big time.
14: Probably had no choice. They were,
13: Both of them, both of them are huge hunters, and they, like you said, they didn't have a choice. I mean, whenever they were younger, I had them on my shoulders.
14: Because your wife hunts as well.
13: Oh, yeah. She's a huge hunter. She
14: might be a little bit better than you.
13: You know what? And look, I hear about
14: you
13: it.
14: You just may have more opportunities, but she is a good shot, I know.
13: Exactly. So Holly holds the record in our house for the highest scoring whitetail. She killed one that grossed a little over 200 inches.
14: I think that's the one I'm remembering.
13: Yep. And so I have tried to beat that for, she killed it like 7 years ago, and I've tried to kill one bigger, and I still haven't killed one bigger, and she lets me know about it.
14: That's good. I like that.
13: Yep. But
14: friendly competition.
13: Yep. But both of my kids are huge hunters. They both love to deer hunt, both love to turkey hunt. I think we were talking earlier, my oldest daughter is on a full scholarship at Mississippi College right now. She's actually in pre-med, but she's there on a shotgun scholarship and a bow scholarship. So she's traveled all over the country shooting a bow and arrow and shooting a shotgun.
14: Wow.
13: And, I mean, we were talking earlier, what if we would have got to do that?
14: I know.
13: You know?
14: I get to go to college and shoot.
13: Yeah.
14: I mean, that's just amazing.
13: Yeah, wasn't available for us. And then you probably do you remember Mason Waddell?
14: Yeah.
13: Mason is, Michael Waddell's son. Uh-huh. So Mason worked for me right out of college. He worked for me for 4 years. His daddy wouldn't hire him. He made him come work for me for 4 years
14: That's
13: to break
14: him
13: in.
14: Yeah.
13: Before he went back to work for it. And I hated to see him go. But Mason went to school for 4 years bass fishing.
14: I could have done that too.
13: Yeah. I would have loved it. Absolutely. Yeah.
14: With the scholarships and just the way that it's changed, it's just another outlet for these kids to go to college and get an education and also do something they love.
13: Yeah. Absolutely.
14: You know, it's not just centered around just sports anymore.
13: Yeah. And I had a lot of fun during my oldest daughter's high school years, because I coached the shotgun team and I coached the archery team throughout her year. So I got to go and travel with her. And she was, I'll brag a little bit, she was she's the only female to ever win the high overall in the state championship in Mississippi. She beat the boys, the girls, everybody at the state shoot. She's the only one to ever do
14: that
13: in
14: history.
13: She gets it from her mom. That's exactly right.
14: Wow, that is impressive. I know that y'all are proud of that.
13: Oh, yeah. Yeah. It's she got, she actually won. So that program gave money for scholarships. Mm-hmm. So she actually got a full scholarship. So the money that they would take that money and put it, it was an MSSP program. They would take that money and put it into a like a mutual fund deal for them throughout their, and then they weren't able to take it out until they went to college. So she earned quite a bit of money, winning a bunch of stuff there. So when it come college time, she was, she just uses it for gas and food and, and that sort of thing.
14: Yeah.
13: So,
14: wow, that's awesome. Yeah. Well, okay, so let's talk a little bit about your hunting. So you've hunted all over the nation.
13: pretty much.
14: And, and maybe a few other countries here and there, maybe. But in the South, that are we your favorite spot to hunt in? Louisiana, Mississippi, all that, all of the South.
13: I tell it all the time. People, you know, I get to go hunt Kansas when I draw it. I get to go hunt Iowa when I draw it. I've been to, I've hunted every province in Canada for pretty much for deer, or moose, or elk or something. I spent 14 days in a tent last year in the Brooks Range in Alaska caribou hunting.
14: Wow.
13: But December in Mississippi during the rut is my favorite time. I love those hard woods over on the Mississippi River. I still have a little place over there that I get to hunt, and it's just, you know, here in the woods, wake up and squirrels barking and crows calling, and just, you know, I absolutely love it. And I would literally, and people really don't believe it, but it's true, I would rather shoot, and I don't talk about score a whole lot because that's just, but to put it, the only way I can do it is say it this way. I would rather shoot a 130-inch deer with my bow in the Mississippi River bottom than I had shoot a 160 in Kansas. It's just a different feel.
14: Yeah.
13: It is. Yeah.
14: It is. It's your home field. It's, you know, it's, it's just nice to accomplish that. Well, we need to take a break right now, but I want to talk about Mississippi Outdoors real quick. Mississippi Outdoors airs on Saturdays at 5:30, but starting Saturday, June 25th, we will air at 6:30 p.m. on MPB TV. So don't forget, Saturday, June 27th, you can catch Mississippi Outdoors at 6:30 on Saturday. It's time for another break. My guest is Kenneth Lancaster. 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

0: 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I'm Amanda Mills-Jones from MPB TV's Mississippi Outdoors, and today I'm visiting with the Given Rights, Kenneth Lancaster. 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
1: Thank you for having me.
0: So, if you got one species, it could be anything, to hunt, what's it going to be?
1: Oh my goodness. You know what? Probably turkeys.
0: Ah, that's mine too.
1: Yeah. I'm kind of doing a little quest right now. I'm doing the Chasing 49. Kill one in all 49 states. So this year I added South Dakota and Wyoming, mm-hmm. and I think I'll have to go back and check, but I think that was 36 and 37 for me. So
0: nice.
1: My wife is kind of hurrying me because the last one I'm going to do is in Hawaii, and she wants to go to Hawaii and do it. But she's a big turkey hunter herself. She probably has 17 or 18 states herself.
0: Wow.
1: So I don't know, and I'm going to have to look into this. I don't know if there's a husband and wife team that's ever done the 49. So I'm going
0: to
1: check.
0: That would be really cool for y'all
1: to do. And it's not something that I want to put in any books or anything.
0: No, but
1: it's just something that I want to do for myself.
0: Well, that was my husband's accomplishment. He wanted this turkey season to get his grand slam in one season.
1: Yeah.
0: And so he did it this year.
1: Awesome. Well, congratulations.
0: So, we didn't see him much for a little while, but he did it. And, it's just that, setting that bar and that challenge and accomplishing it. That's just the coolest part to us.
1: You know, with turkeys, it would be a really, really close, or maybe even a tie would be elk in September. I got to go on my first elk hunt with Will in 1990. It been 92 or 93, I guess, and I've been back ever since. And I think the reason I love it so much is because it is like turkey hunting. I just enjoy calling, and interacting with them. And deer hunting is a lot of fun. Don't get me wrong. I absolutely love to deer hunt. But deer hunting is just so much sitting and just waiting. Mm-hmm. And you just don't. And I mean, you can call them up, rattling and grunting.
0: Right.
1: But I just really enjoy interacting with turkeys and elk if I can.
0: Let's talk about Primos, because I think a lot of people, it's a Mississippi company, and back in the day that was all we had. And TK and Mike, we had them.
1: Right.
0: But Primos, I mean, everybody would watch it, know the people, so tell me about that, because you were right there in the thick of it when it was hitting the market and everybody was like, whoa, look at these guys, check this out.
1: It was so incredible to be a part of that during that time. And it really hit home with me this year because this was the 50th anniversary for Primos this year, for not only for Primos, but for Mossy Oak as well. Well, this year they had the 50th, and they did it at NWTF in Nashville. And so they invited a few of us to come to Nashville, which I go every year to the convention. But they had myself, Brad Ferris, Jimmy Primos, and Cuz Strickland were the four.
0: What a group.
1: That we got to set up on stage, and people got to ask questions, and we got to share our stories.
0: Oh, wow.
1: And so we told a bunch of stories that were, So back then, videoing was different. We had what we called porch scenes, which now they call them wraparounds.
0: Right.
1: Primos was the only one that called them porch scenes. So we would hunt, and then we would sit on the porch and talk about what you just saw or what you were about to see.
0: Uh-huh.
1: Well, now outdoor television has just kind of evolved into more of a reality type television show now, to where you don't have that. It's you see everything. And here's so I hope this is a funny story for you, or a cool story for you. So it would have been in 2002. We were in Immokalee, Florida, turkey hunting. It was myself, Will Primos, Brad Ferris, would have been Dean Davis, and Chris Ashley.
0: Mm-hmm.
1: And there was 2 years that Advantage or Realtree sponsored Primos. That was the only two years that we didn't wear Mossy Oak.
0: Wow.
1: Only 2 years. And Michael Waddell, who is a very dear friend of mine, still a really good friend of mine to this day, he had came down and hunted with us. Well, I had videoed Brad Ferris kill a turkey that day. Really cool hunt where turkey strutted up through some cypress trees, you know, and, mm-hmm. and Osceola turkey and shot him. And this really dates me, but it was a time whenever you had these cameras that were, you know, weighed 40 pounds,
0: right.
1: and you took RCA cables and plugged them in the back of a television and to watch them. Well, we were watching this this hunt. Well, Michael walks in. You know, we were staying in this little ratty motel down there, and Michael walks in, and he walks over to us, and he says, you know, guys, he said, I got an idea. He said, I don't know if it'll work or not. He said, but I'm thinking about doing like a reality hunting show where you wake up in the morning and you video putting your boots on and video going to the airport and video going from the airport to the rental car and getting to the, and we all looked at him, we were like, man, that'll never work.
0: And look at him now.
1: A year later, Road Trips came out, the most popular television show probably ever, and I want to strangle him because I didn't come up with it.
0: Wow, right there in a, you know,
1: yeah,
0: with all y'all in a little hotel in Florida.
1: Right there, and you know, and we all just told him how big a, you know, he was crazy. But him and at the time was Steve Finch, who was videoing him. They gave him the go-ahead to try it, and he tried it. And then he, in my opinion, single-handedly changed the way that we video, you know, hunting shows these days.
0: So from your early days, the camera is the size of a suitcase. It's huge. It's heavy. The equipment's just a lot. And now, what's your camera look like?
1: It's a DSLR camera. It's about
0: like a foot long.
1: Yeah, I mean it literally looks like, well, for me it would look like a 35 millimeter camera, which they haven't used in years, but it's about that size. And that's what our camera guys use now, and I pick on them all the time because we'll be going up a mountain after an elk or something, and I'll have my bow and a backpack, and they'll have their little bitty camera, and they're fussing and, you know, huffing and puffing. I'm like, you don't have a clue. And 1999, I had a 40-pound beta cam, and I had a backpack that a battery would only last 30 minutes. Now they have a battery that'll last 8 hours.
0: Right.
1: And we had a tape that would last 30 minutes, and now they have an SD card that'll last for 10 hours. And we had to worry about changing those out mid-hunt, and they don't have to worry about that. So,
0: you know, that's wild, because I remember when I first started Mississippi Outdoors in 05, Rusty and Scooter, they would have multiple batteries, multiple tapes, multiple, you know, and always changing them out. And, you know, which I'm sure they didn't have the latest and greatest of everything back then. But now it's not like that. We'll go on a full squirrel hunt all day long, and they don't have to change anything.
1: They won't have to worry about, they're running DSLR stuff, and they don't have to worry about it.
0: Wow.
1: Just like in Alaska, whenever we were out there, we stayed out there for 14 days and never had to charge a battery or do anything. Back then, I don't know how we would have done it.
0: That would have been really hard.
1: Yeah.
0: So let me ask you a personal question. So do you have any advice for the older generation of how they can get this younger generation involved in the outdoors, not necessarily hunting or fishing?
1: You know, I do a lot of public speaking, so and I do it for free. I don't necessarily have to be paid for every single thing that I do. So I do a lot of speaking at NWTF banquets, at DU banquets, at RMF banquets. I just volunteer my time for that. But whenever I go, I don't necessarily speak to the men, the older men that are in the crowd. I try to focus on talking to the younger kids.
0: Right.
1: And I'll bring them up on stage and get them involved. And I'll teach them how to blow a turkey call, teach them how to blow an elk call, teach them how to blow a grunt call. And also I'll take kids hunting a lot where their fathers, they're not necessarily have bad fathers. They just have fathers that aren't interested in hunting, but the kids want to go.
0: Right.
1: And I will actually, you know, take them and go, but not to go and shoot 180-inch whitetail. Just let them shoot a doe.
0: Right.
1: You know, and that's something I think that we have gotten away from, and I blame social media for it a lot, is that kids looking, and I hope I'm answering this right for you, but kids looking at social media, they see these kids shooting 140, 150 inch deer, and they see them shooting, you know, three long-beard turkeys, mm-hmm. and going here and going there and doing all that. We need to let them know that it's okay to go and catch a limit of bluegill sometimes.
0: Yes.
1: It's all right to go and shoot a limit of squirrels. It's okay to go and shoot a 4-point.
0: Right.
1: I mean, it's not a competition. Mm-hmm. It's a lifestyle. And that's how I grew up is I can remember shooting a deer, coming home, skinning the deer, and then taking the tenderloins in and my mama cutting them up and frying them right there, uh-huh. and going and sitting down with some cathead biscuits and some tomato gravy and just being proud knowing that I put that deer on the table.
0: Right.
1: And it might have been a spike. Now, right. I'm not saying don't go out and do anything illegal. I mean, right. if you can't shoot a spike, don't shoot a spike. But the pressure that we're putting on kids these days, I feel like, is bad. And mm-hmm. social media, to me, has a lot to do with that. And I've got a little thing. If you ever get bored, you want to do this, called Coffee with Kenneth.
0: Okay.
1: And I do these little rants about what I don't like about what is going on right now in uh-huh. the hunting world. And one of the things that I can't stand is hunters hating on hunters. I can deal with an anti-hunter. That doesn't bother me. I can fight an anti-hunter all day long. But it's hard for me whenever I go and, if I just say social media, if I go and post a picture of a deer and I say I don't make a perfect shot on the deer, I still show it. And then I have 40 other hunters come on there and tell me you shouldn't show that because, you know, you hit the deer back or you hit the deer in the shoulder, you know, or you did that or did mm-hmm. this. And so the Coffee with Kenneth is just what I don't like about what's going on and it took me a long time to get brave enough to do that because right. I used to be like, well, I'm going to lose followers. I'm going to lose people that, you know, that may watch my show if I do that. And then I was like, you know what? That's not the people that I want anyway.
0: Right.
1: So I would tell somebody just to encourage a kid to go and buy some crickets and go sit on a bucket and catch some bluegill.
0: Mm-hmm. And have the time of your life because that sounds just, good to me right now.
1: Yeah, absolutely. I mean, we're just getting away from that.
0: That's right. You know? We are. Yeah. Well, it's time for another break. You are listening to Southern Wilds on MPB Think Radio. My guest today is Kenneth Lancaster from The Given Right. Kenneth, we're excited to have you here. Thank y'all for listening in. 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
1: Southern Wilds on MPB Think Radio. I'm Amanda Mills-Jones from Mississippi Outdoors, and today I'm joined by Kenneth Lancaster. 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You watch Mississippi Outdoors instead of 5:30. So, Kenneth, thanks for being here.
2: Thank you for having
1: me. So, the listeners that are joining in now, you're a hunter. You're from Louisiana, Mississippi. Primos for many, many years. You do land, real estate. You have The Given Right. So you are just fully involved in the outdoors. Your wife is an outdoorsman. Your two girls are. You know, we were talking about your oldest one. She got scholarship and is at MC for shooting and archery, which is really cool. But your youngest is a big softball girl, right?
2: That's right. Yeah, she just went on her first official visit to LSU.
1: Oh, wow.
2: So
1: you have a lot to be proud of.
2: Yeah, I'm really proud of her. She is, every day she's in the cage or doing something, you know. And the only thing it does, it's gotten into her turkey hunting.
1: That's hard.
2: Yeah. And I don't know where she's going to end up. I'm a big LSU fan. I'm hoping that's where she'll end up. But I told her the other day I didn't care. As long as they paid for her school, I was with it.
1: That's so, right. So is she into the shooting and archery like your oldest?
2: She is, actually. She shoots at the school in the NAS program. Uh-huh. She does that, and she made the All-Stars this year in that. Loves to do it. It makes her sister mad because she practices like zero, uh-huh. and she goes in and she here's a little bragging on her, but she won every tournament she shot in last year in the archery. And shooting a bear bow, my oldest daughter, like I said, she's in college, but uh-huh. shooting a bear bow right now, my youngest daughter can outshoot my oldest daughter Ooh. With a bear bow. So Ooh. She doesn't like
1: yeah,
2: that.
1: Yeah, yeah, I imagine not. Yeah, so. But it just comes natural to her, I guess.
2: Yeah, she just, just like softball or, you know, basketball, she's just natural. Yeah, but the grades aren't there. That's the only thing we got to get on.
1: She'll get them. She'll get them. I believe her. She'll get them. So, Kenneth, let's, you talked about your time at Primo's. Your girls, how did you introduce them into the outdoors?
2: You know, like you and I were talking about earlier, I don't know if I gave them a choice. You know, that kind of sounds bad, but my wife and I both, she's a big hunter, and from a very young age, I started taking them, and my oldest daughter shot her first deer when she was 5 years old, uh-huh. and my youngest daughter shot her first deer whenever she was 6 years old. So
1: wow.
2: They both just took to it really early. My dad's always a big hunter, so he would have them over at the house, and he had a little range set up outside where they would go out and shoot guns, and you know, and they learned gun safety really early, which is, I think, is a really, really big deal.
1: Right.
2: And so they just kind of just fell in and just started going. And now my oldest will go. We own a farm there, so they'll come in and from school, and a lot of times they won't even speak to me. They walk in and go straight to the mud room, grab a bow or a rifle, and straight out and get
1: That's
2: on the
1: funny.
2: Side, and they're gone. I'm like, where did my kids go? You know, and then they'll call me or text me at dark, you know, come help me drag.
1: That's, uh-huh.
2: you know, so.
1: Oh, that's great.
2: But it's a lot of fun. Yep.
1: So turkey hunting, which you and I both enjoy.
2: Yep.
1: Tell me maybe what it is. Did your dad turkey hunt, or how did you get into turkey hunting?
2: So my dad did not turkey hunt.
1: Mine didn't either.
2: So how I got into turkey hunting was a highway patrolman. His name was Lee Steed. Mm-hmm. I remember his badge number, C63. I really wanted to learn to turkey hunt when I was, 10, 11, 12 years old. And but my dad, like I said, he just didn't go. Uh-huh. And I got to know Lee, and my dad was friends with Lee as well. And so Lee started taking me at an early age turkey hunting, and he called me up. The first turkey that I ever killed, he called up for me. And I'll never forget. I got to tell a story. We were in down around Gallman, Mississippi, uh-huh. is where we were at. And we were standing on a gravel road one morning at daylight and just sitting there waiting. And before a owl hooted or a crow called or anything, a turkey gobbled way in the back of the place.
1: Really?
2: And I reached and grabbed my shotgun, and I was like, let's go. And he said, hold up, just wait, and I was like, well, what are we waiting on? Let's go.
1: Right.
2: Well, he gobbled again, and I was like, Lee, let's go. He said, let's just wait just a minute. And he sat there just a minute, and then about that time, he, and when he did, one gobbled about 80 yards from us. Ow! And he said, let's shoot that one first, and then we'll go after the
1: then
2: other
1: we'll go
2: one.
1: After that one.
2: So we went in, and actually we called up the first turkey I killed, and then we went in after that and went in and called the other turkey up, and he killed it. So
1: wow.
2: That was a pretty special morning for me. Yeah.
1: So you did the owl noise. Tell the listeners that may not turkey hunt why you did that noise. What is significant about the owl?
2: It's a locator call. A turkey early in the morning a lot of times will gobble to an owl, then on into the morning we use a crow call a lot of times, and then after that we'll trying to locate one walking around with cut or yelp with a mouth call, mm-hmm. or a lot of times if it's windy using a box call, but mm-hmm. But using an owl call early in the morning just kind of wake the woods up, and a lot of times you'll get one to gobble real early, which
1: right,
2: and the closer
1: that's the best
2: you can
1: feeling.
2: Get oh
1: yep.
2: My goodness, especially when you don't know he's there.
1: Mm-hmm.
2: And and you owl one and he gobbles back, and you're able to get in
1: yeah.
2: set up on him in the dark and just wait for him to fly down.
1: So tell the listeners that may not be familiar with turkey hunting maybe the challenges of it, because you're not sitting in a stand in hopes that the deer walks by.
2: Yeah, so I've always said this, if a turkey could smell you, you'd never kill him.
1: That's true.
2: So thank goodness they can't smell. So, or they don't put smelling or with danger.
1: Uh-huh.
2: So, turkey hunting to me is, it's just a challenge because of their eyesight. They can just see so far, and the season opens. Florida is the only season I know of that opens up earlier than Mississippi.
1: Mm-hmm.
2: So usually our season opens somewhere around the 15th, and usually the youth season opens. You have to correct me if I'm wrong, but usually it opens around the 10th, 7th, mm-hmm. or the 10th, right
1: yep.
2: around in there. And there's usually not a lot of leaves on the trees that time of year. So when you do get in on a turkey early in the morning in a tree, once he flies down, the challenge is moving on him because he can see so well. So a lot of times you'll get locked down in one spot, and if he hangs up and does, and doesn't come to you, you may end up sitting there till 11 o'clock
1: mm-hmm.
2: if he's, steady gobbling at you and you just can't get up and move. So a lot of times you're better off shutting up and just letting him walk off
1: right.
2: and let him get out of where he can't see you, or you think he can't
1: right.
2: and then get up and make a big loop and get around on him. But I think the thing with turkey hunting is I fail way more than I accomplish it.
1: Yes.
2: So I learned something. I've been turkey hunting now for 40 years, I guess, mm-hmm. I've been turkey hunting, and it seems like every maybe every turkey hunt I learn something new, you know. And yeah. and a turkey can make you feel like the best turkey hunter in the world.
1: That's
2: or
1: right.
2: they can make you feel like you have never turkey hunted a day in your life.
1: Yes. Yeah. Well, you know, the first time I was going turkey hunting with Mississippi Outdoors, you know, I mean, I did research, talked to everybody, got tips, and, you know, because my dad didn't. And we were hunting close, really close to my parents' house. So I spent the night with them because it was such an early morning, you know. And I'm sitting here thinking, boy, this is crazy. Well, I walk out in a bright orange vest.
2: Oh, yeah.
1: And my dad goes, "Where are you going?" And I said, "I'm turkey hunt. You knew this, you know." And he said, "Not wearing that." And so I was like, "Well, there we go." But yeah, I was hooked right then.
2: Oh, yeah.
1: And cannot wait for my girls to be able to experience turkey hunting.
2: It's so awesome to see their eyes and whenever you get one up close and have one mm-hmm. coming to the decoys or something. And
1: those sunrises.
2: Oh, my goodness. The sunrises are so great.
1: So what's your favorite state to turkey hunt in?
2: My favorite state to hunt in is Mississippi.
1: Uh-huh.
2: I love it here just because I feel like it's I think that the hardest states to kill a turkey in, and there's going to be people out there that disagree with me, but I think the hardest states to kill a turkey in is Mississippi, Louisiana, and Arkansas. That's the three hardest states to me. I've killed turkeys in all three of those states, but Arkansas, it took me like 9 trips before I killed one in Arkansas.
1: Wow.
2: That's how hard it is there to hunt them. But every now and then, whenever I want to make myself feel good, I'll go out to Nebraska.
1: Yeah,
2: and,
1: right.
2: You know, they'll run down your gun
1: right,
2: barrel.
1: Right, right.
2: So, but I just get such an accomplishment at home, especially when you get after one turkey, and the worst thing you ever do is name one. If you ever name one, it doesn't seem like
1: That's
2: you'll
1: right.
2: ever kill him. But I just get an accomplishment at home and, you know, being able to kill one and, you know, going back and sharing it with my dad or, you know, I just love hunting them here.
1: Well, I think that turkey hunting is just good for the soul.
2: Oh, it is. Have you read The 10th Legion?
1: No.
2: You need to write that one down. Colonel Tom Kelly. It's the greatest turkey hunting book that's ever been published. But I think Colonel Tom Kelly, I think he turned 99 this year, and he killed a turkey 2 years ago, and still going. But one of the quotes in the book, he says, "I remember the very first turkey that ever came to me on the ground, and I still do not know how I was able to kill him with him because he would have been able to hear my heartbeat." And he said, "I remember the second turkey that came to me on the ground, and I had the same exact feeling that I did from the first
1: one.
2: And if I ever lose that feeling, I'll hang up my boots." And
1: that's cool.
2: Yeah,
1: that's a good way to think about it. That's true. Well, let's take our final break here on Southern Wilds. I'm Amanda Mills-Jones, and today I'm visiting with Kenneth Lancaster. So make sure you join us giving us a call at 1-877-672-7464. We'd love to talk with you. 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
1: Hi, this is Kevin Farrell. 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MPB will always hold a special place in my heart. This is Kevin Farrell, signing off.
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0: Thanks for listening to Southern Wilds on MPB Think Radio. I'm your host, Amanda Mills Jones, and in the studio with me today is Kenneth Lancaster. He is the host and founder of The Given Right, and he's also a land real estate agent with SWAPA.
1: That's correct. Yep.
0: So that is here in Mississippi.
1: Yep.
0: And land, right?
1: Just yeah, it's based out of Madison.
0: Okay.
1: And what SWAPA stands for is soil, water, air, plants, and animals. Which
0: all the good
1: is
0: things.
1: All the good things. That's what it takes to for it to all come together. But I wanted to talk about that for a second, not to for a plug for me to sell you land or to try to sell you land, which I will, by the way.
0: Right.
1: But what I wanted to say was it's really cool for me because Will Primos is one of the owners of SWAPA, so it's cool to come full circle. With Will, working with him whenever I was 19, and then going out on my own and having him as a mentor. I mean, he literally I have called him crying before whenever I was trying to do this on my own, trying to figure it out, and he said, "Don't you quit. You just keep going. It'll work." And it finally worked. But now to be able to come full circle and be able to work with him again, and now I get those 4 o'clock calls in the morning and text messages of what are you doing today,
0: right?
1: So,
0: but you know, Kenneth, it's hard to beat Will and Jimmy Primos.
1: Oh my gosh,
0: two of the greatest men in Mississippi and to ever touch the industry.
1: Oh, they're, I mean, trendsetters. I mean, just almost at the 50th this year in Nashville, it was so cool to be up there with the guys, but Cuz said it best. He said that whenever we all started doing the Truth series back in the day, we didn't know it, but we were almost creating a cult following back then.
0: Yeah.
1: You know, and then in 1986, whenever Mossy Oak started, Will started the original calls. He started in 1976, and then Toxie started Mossy Oak in 1986, and was one of the first sponsors or partners with Primos. And for those to be Mississippi based companies,
0: That's huge.
1: It's so cool. And there's in the Delta, they have a little museum up there.
0: Right.
1: So I went to it here not too long ago and walked in, and I was so surprised because it had a bunch of our old stuff from back in the early 90s and of course before my days in the late 80s. But it had some of the old tripods and cameras and some of the old DVDs in there, and some of the or VHS tapes and stuff that were in there. Really cool to be
0: a part of that. I vividly remember going to Walmart and the new DVD coming out, and my sisters and I grabbing it, and I mean, we were all girls, but Daddy had us outdoors, and we'd put that thing in, and I bet we watched it 100 times, until the new one came out.
1: Well, every year I can remember working the extravaganza in August, and that's whenever we released the new Truth deer
0: tape.
1: Well,
0: it might have actually been VHS,
1: It would have been VHS, probably.
0: Yeah.
1: So we released it then, and it would just be a line of people.
0: That's wild.
1: I can remember the first few times when somebody asked me to sign a VHS for them, and I was like, oh my gosh, I'm going to ruin this thing, with a Sharpie. But back then that was just so cool to be able to be a part of that. But those two guys. If it wasn't for them, those two guys, I mean, I don't think that outdoor television would be what it is today if it wasn't for them,
0: Well, they have left and continue to leave a huge legacy here in Mississippi and really across the world because, they've touched many people. But what kind of legacy do you hope to leave for the future generation of hunters?
1: I named my show The Given Right, and I did it, purposely because I've always had this motto, even whenever I was with Primos, was never apologize for your God-given right to hunt. And I feel like that it is a God-given right for us to be able to go out and you know, do be able to hunt and fish for the reasons that we want to. So if your reason to hunt is to kill the biggest deer out there, that's your reason. I'm with you. I'm all for it. If your reason is to feel every tag that you can feel and fill your freezer, then that's, you know, I'm all for that. So what I hope to be able to leave is for people to realize that I come from a humble beginning in a little town in Lake Providence, Louisiana, where, and there's nothing wrong with it, but I lived in a house that had window units and we had a wall heater. Mm-hmm. I didn't know what central heat and air was until I was 40 years old. So yeah. I hope that whenever I'm gone, that they look back and say, you know what? There was a boy from a little Delta town in Louisiana that was able to go on TV and still was able to stay true to his roots and didn't let his head get bigger than what he should right. have. So I hope that that's what I portray now, and I hope I'm able to leave that whenever I'm gone.
0: Yeah. Well, I think you will. I think that you continue to leave a mark here, and that's what it's all about. You know, the next generation.
1: Oh yeah.
0: And I know you have a lot of followers of multiple generations that follow you.

0: and the 12-year-old hunter.
1: Yeah, and that's something that it is cool for me. Like at like NWTF, I'll have guys that are 70 years old that'll walk up and they'll be like, "I watched you grow up."
0: They know exactly
1: up,
0: who you are. Yeah.
1: And then I'll have a 10-year-old that'll come up and he's like, "Hey, will you sign my hat? I watched you kill an elk in Montana." You know, and I'm like, you know, yeah. So it is a broad range there that you know people that I've got.
0: But that's exciting, because to me that just says this next generation is going to flourish and continue on what you have started.
1: Right. I hope I have played a part in that, I'll be honest with you, because that is what I wanted. I know I've left it with my girls. I just hope I think they'll keep going on with it.
0: And your dad left it with you, so that's what's awesome.
1: No doubt. He's not able right now to get out, and he's having some health issues right now, but he still is my biggest fan.
0: That's right.
1: And he
0: isn't it funny how our dads support us so much that my girls are big fans of mine, but boy, my dad.
1: Oh yeah, yeah.
0: My 150% my biggest fan.
1: Oh yeah, yeah. My dad is—he's always pushing me, and no matter what it is, whether it be with hunting or whether it be with the land sales or he's always pushing me. You know, what can you do better? What can you do better?
0: Well, I like that, Kenneth. Just a friendly reminder: Mississippi Outdoors, starting June 27th, will air Saturdays at 5:30 on MPB Television. 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A huge thank you and happy early retirement to Kevin Farrell, our engineer. 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
3: Showers and thunderstorms capable of producing some very heavy rain. That's going to hang on through tomorrow, and then we've got dangerous heat on the way for the upcoming weekend. South Haven will see a chance of some showers, a few thunderstorms, a high today in the lower 80s. Scattered showers with an isolated thunderstorm, especially early, and overnight low will drop down into the upper 60s. In Meridian, we're looking at showers and a chance of storms today, a high right around 85. Rain and thunderstorms early tonight and overnight low will drop off into the upper 60s. And in Gulfport, chance of showers and storms, a high right around 90. We'll see some scattered showers and a few scattered storms tonight, mid 70s. I'm meteorologist Sally Russell. 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

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This is a sit-down with Russ Latino, where we explore the ideas and people that are shaping Mississippi's future. 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

0: $1.5 trillion for this year's regular defense appropriation. While defense hawks on Capitol Hill agree that the U.S. must urgently replenish its global stockpile of munitions, the Iran war and the current ceasefire agreement are not popular, and senators from both parties may balk at such staggering expenses when the American voting public still feels the pinch of higher prices at the gas pump and the grocery store. Quill Lawrence, NPR News.
1: President Trump held a tense meeting with Senate Republicans today after he abruptly canceled the signing ceremony for a bipartisan housing bill.
2: I think we had a really great meeting, and we're very proud of the party. We like our leader. We like everybody really in the room. I don't like a few people, but that's okay. I think you know who they are.
1: Republicans had touted the bill as a major election year achievement, but Trump said he won't sign it unless Congress passes his stalled election security bill, which he calls the Save America Act. A federal judge has permanently barred the Trump administration from implementing most of his first executive order on elections. His order would have required people to show proof of citizenship to register to vote and prevented mail-in ballots from counting if they were received after Election Day. District Court Judge Denise Casper agreed with arguments from Democratic attorneys general who filed the lawsuit that the Constitution gives states and Congress, not the president, the power to regulate elections. Republicans and Democrats in Utah chose nominees for congressional races yesterday. NPR's Sage Miller reports that includes candidates for a new Democratic-leaning congressional district.
3: For the first time in modern history, Utah has a safe Democratic-leaning congressional district. Voters in Salt Lake City and surrounding suburbs overwhelmingly decided to send former Congressman Ben McAdams back to Washington. McAdams is considered a moderate Democrat. He beat out two other progressive candidates in the race. While he will face a general election in November, the makeup of the district all but ensures a McAdams win. On the Republican side, all three congressional incumbents will keep their jobs. Both Congresswoman Celeste Malloy and Congressman Blake Moore polled victories against candidates to their right. Sage Miller, NPR News.
1: Stocks closed mixed on Wall Street today as losses for several tech giants weighed down the market. The S&P 500 fell a fraction, even though more stocks rose than fell within the index. This is NPR News from Washington.
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5: Good afternoon. The time is 4:04. I'm Elise Gregg, and this is MPB News. Recovery efforts are still underway in South Mississippi after flooding tied to Tropical Storm Arthur. State officials with the Mississippi Emergency Management Agency report damage to almost 250 homes, with 15 destroyed, plus impacts to roads and businesses. More damage reports are coming in, and shelters remain open in Hancock, Harrison, and Stone counties. Leaders urge residents to document losses and seek help if needed. Parents and alumni are pushing for leadership changes at the Mississippi Schools for the Deaf and Blind. Mississippi Today reports more than 400 people have signed a petition asking the superintendent and several administrators to step down. A former student started that petition, citing limited access to American Sign Language and Braille materials and a shortage of experienced staff. School leaders say a small group is raising concerns and point to expanded resources and support. Students in Pettle will start the school year in two new buildings. The district will open an elementary school and a multipurpose facility funded by a $39 million bond approved in 2023. Leaders say the added space will ease crowding and allow the high school to move. Superintendent Matthew Dillon says he saw the need when teachers lacked permanent classrooms.
6: I saw teachers teaching out of field houses and non-academic space. So I quickly realized that we had a situation where this was a need and not a want.
5: The new facility will seat about 2,200 people and includes two gyms and a stage. And Mississippi is holding special elections for two open state House seats. Those seats opened after the deaths of Representatives Price Wallace and Beau Brown. Voters will head to the polls on November 3rd, and candidates have until August 20th to qualify. This is MPB News on Think Radio, Mississippi Public Broadcasting.

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0: from MPB Think Radio. This is the Sit Down with Russ Latino, where we discuss the ideas and people that are shaping Mississippi's future. I hope that you are having a lovely Wednesday afternoon. If you're joining us via the old-fashioned terrestrial radio across the state, or if you're watching us on YouTube, streaming live, or heck, even if you're not listening on Wednesday and you happen to have picked this up on a podcast format like Spotify or Apple, we enjoy being with you. It has been a rainy, really rainy couple of weeks.
1: It's been a really rainy and a really humid couple of weeks. That humidity we had like 4 days ago was wild.
0: Yeah, it's the whole thing. Like, I can remember being a kid talking about this. Is like, you know, you're in Mississippi or South Louisiana. A lot of my people from South Louisiana, when you step out of the door and within 2 minutes, you're like, I need a shower.
1: Yeah, you ain't even hit sun good yet.
0: I am just covered, and it ain't even sweat yet.
1: Yeah.
0: It's just humidity, you know,
1: yeah,
0: attaching itself to your warm body.
1: Yeah, I thought I was like living in the Amazon rainforest at one point in time. I mean, it was so humid, it looked like fog.
0: So, you know, we talked about Neshoba last week with Representative Scott Bounds, who's the chairman of the Neshoba County Fair Association. That is going on right now.
1: How was the weather?
0: Rainy and nasty.
1: Okay.
0: Lots of people that I've talked to have said there's just mud pits everywhere. And you usually like sink down in it, people losing shoes and stuff.
1: Oh.
0: You know, the kind of fun experience that you want when you go to the fair.
1: I mean, in Neshoba County, it's going to happen. There's mud and dirt.
0: But a lot of years, it's just like that really fine clay dust.
1: Yeah.
0: That's all over the place.
1: Yeah.
0: And it just attaches to your clothes, your car. You park your car outside of the Neshoba County Fair for a couple hours and go back to it. And it is covered because it is so fine and the wind just blows it everywhere.
1: Wow.
0: So at least you don't look at it this way. If you're out there up to your knees in mud right now, at least you're not covered in red clay.
1: Yeah, no, you're right.
0: Right. Well, I guess it's red mud.
1: Yeah, it's red mud.
0: Come to think of it, that's going to stain.
1: If you get it out quick, it will not clay up on you.
0: That's going to stain. Anyway, there are political talks going on. Started today, Wednesday and Thursday, for those of us who are politicos, are the big speech days. Today, they heard from Treasurer David McCray, Attorney General Lynn Fitch, Lieutenant Governor Delbert Hosemann, as well as some of the federal candidates, Ty Pinkins, who is running as an independent against Cindy Hyde-Smith, and then Scott Colomb, who is running as the Democratic candidate against Cindy Hyde-Smith in the U.S. Senate race, both spoke, as well as the 3rd Congressional District Democratic candidate Michael Chiarello, which is how you would say it if you were being authentically Italian.
1: You did it.
0: But he may say Chiarello. I'm not sure.
1: Oh, okay.
0: So, but let's talk about the way that Grandma Grace would say it. It'd be Chiarello.
1: Yeah.
0: Anyway, they all spoke today. Nothing like crazy out of the ordinary. No stripping of bark. I mean, there was criticism that came from Scott Colomb and Ty Pinkins towards Cindy Hyde-Smith, who's, by the way, not speaking. Not because I think she's avoiding it, but because they actually are doing things at the U.S. Capitol, believe it or not, right now, including some important votes, and we'll get to that maybe a little bit later. But there was nothing that came out that I was like, oh, that's sexy.
1: Mm-hmm.
0: You know, because politics
1: aren't
0: sexy, I guess. But sometimes it can be entertaining. Sometimes it can be a train wreck.
1: Yeah.
0: Sometimes there's salacious stuff that happens.
1: Yeah.
0: I have none of that to report.
1: Everybody was good.
0: Well, I think at some level, too, like, people are waiting on candidates to announce their intentions.
1: Mm-hmm.
0: Like, if you were to ask the average politico who's running for governor right now, they would say Andy Gibson because he's announced that he's run for governor.
1: Yeah.
0: And they would say Philip Gunn because he's announced that he's running for governor.
1: Yeah.
0: But they would also tell you Lynn Fitch, Shad White, maybe Tommy Duff.
1: Yeah, yeah, yeah.
0: Gerard Gibbert, who hosts the program on Super Talk, business guy. You know, so those names are floating around out there. But with the exception of Andy and Philip, nobody has formally said,
1: I'm going run.
0: I'm running.
1: Yeah.
0: They're just raising money like they're running. They're just talking like they're not running for their current position.
1: Is that feeling out the pool? Is that to feel the pool?
0: I think to some degree. I think there's also this element. And by the way, if you want to be a part of this conversation, you can join us at 1-877-MPB-RING. Also 1-877-672-7464.
1: Yeah.
0: Should I say it slower? 877-672-7464.
1: That's it.
0: That's the ASMR coming back out. I don't know if you remember that from the conversation with Derek Emerson or not, but I see. I have a secret ASMR YouTube channel and does very well.
1: I got to have the link.
0: Yeah. I just lied. I actually don't.
1: I figured, but I want to hear you do
0: but,
1: that.
0: But yeah, we can do this.
1: There it is. Ooh, we Russell. Can do it like this.
0: That's such an NPR voice too, right?
1: Yes, it is.
0: Like, now we're going to talk about the news.
1: Yes.
0: It reminds me of the Saturday Night Live, the sweaty balls.
1: Yeah.
0: Do you remember that?
1: the joke.
0: Yeah. Well, I mean, it was spelled S-C-H-W-E-D-D-Y.
1: Uh-huh.
0: It was a person's name, yeah, and they were sweaty. Making holiday sausage balls. Alec Baldwin, it's a famous guy. Anyway, the voice just now kind of reminded
1: that's
0: me of that.
1: That's it.
0: Yeah. I'm sorry. I'm not that pleasant. Anyway.
1: You are.
0: So here's what I think people are waiting on.
1: Okay.
0: I think people are waiting to see what Tommy Duff does. Mm. And for a lot of people listening,
1: I don't know Tommy.
0: See, that was going to be the response that I was going to say.
1: Okay,
0: a lot of people,
1: I know Philip, all of them, but I don't know Tommy.
0: So Tommy Duff has never run for political office. He's a businessman that's located in Columbia, Mississippi,
1: okay,
0: outside of Hattiesburg. His father, a while back, his father's now passed away, but his father started a tire store as a side business. His father was an attorney in Hattiesburg. Mm-hmm. And then Tommy and his brother Jim Duff built said side business into a national tire repair maintenance company called Southern Tire Mart.
1: Okay, I've seen that.
0: And then with the success of said Southern Tire Mart, have bought up lots of other businesses.
1: Okay.
0: So T.L. Wallace Construction that does road construction, they own KLM Trucking.
1: Wow.
0: So anyway, Tommy got a little cash. Is the short version. Forbes says he's the richest guy in Mississippi. I think the last number was somewhere in the $3 billion range.
1: Let's go, Tommy.
0: So he has been having, I think, conversations with folks about the potential of running for governor and is the kind of guy that potentially could stroke, you know, his own check to run a campaign. So let's say that campaign costs $10 to $15 million. If you're worth $3 billion, and have some liquidity, then it's not that much or far-fetched to think that he could enter the race in a big way. And folks that don't currently know who he is would suddenly be inundated with digital ads and television and radio and all the ways that people get introduced to politicians.
1: He could pull a hole in the whole thing.
0: There could be a saturation point. So I don't think that necessarily means that if he gets in the race that he's a shoo-in.
1: Hmm.
0: Because Mississippians got a little populist streak, don't necessarily like the idea of races getting bought.
1: Yeah.
0: But I do think that if you're some of these other candidates, you would have to at least consider the possibility that running for another office could be an easier path.
1: Hmm.
0: And so it really just depends on like how sold out are you on running for governor at this stage?
1: Mm-hmm.
0: You know, so as an example, there's some hubbub about the potential that Auditor Shad White might look at the Attorney General's race if he didn't feel good about the governor's race. I don't know that to be true. Shad's not told me that.
1: Yeah.
0: But, you know, there are whispers that get around political circles.
1: Mm-hmm.
0: The short version of this is it looks like it's going to be a crowded field for governor.
1: Do you think there could be a turnover in the seat with this field being so crowded?
0: You mean towards the Democratic side?
1: No, just in governor, for the governor.
0: Sure. Yeah. I mean, well, of course, Tate's term limited.
1: Yeah.
0: So it's going to be somebody new. I think what happens in that race, though, is going to affect all these down-ticket races. And so if Lynn Fitch is running for governor, as most people would bet today, that means the Attorney General's office is open. If Shad White is running for governor, as most people anticipate today, that means that the auditor's office is open. We know that ag commissioner is open.
1: Mm-hmm.
0: So there's this trickle effect. And so I think in a lot of ways, people are waiting to see what some of the big names do, whether it's Duff or Fitch or White or Lieutenant Governor Delbert Hoseman, who gets left out a lot of these conversations, but certainly has a war chest there.
1: Yeah, yeah.
0: Certainly has a history of winning statewide races.
1: Mm-hmm.
0: Would be formidable in its own right. So I think anyone who tells you that they know what's going to happen is a snake oil salesman. They don't, in fact, have that crystal ball. But I would say this, that there are already people who are aggregating around some of these down ticket races. So, I mean, we talked to both Nick Bain, the former representative, and Senator Daniel Sparks, who both already announced that they're running for auditor.
1: Okay.
0: There are other people that are looking at that auditor's race as well. There is a banking lawyer named Phil Buffington, whose name is floating around that race. Never been elected before, but well respected within his sort of industry and community. And then on the AG's race, DPS Commissioner Sean Tindall, his name is out there. He hasn't announced, but his name is out there for that race.
1: Okay.
0: He's been on the program before. Aaron Rice has been on the program with us before. That's another name that's floating around out there as a potential AG candidate. And then you never know. Somebody else could shift from a higher race down. So lots of moving pieces.
1: Looks like it's going to be fun.
0: Normally, Neshoba would be the place where you'd be like, let's figure this mess out.
1: Yeah.
0: We're not quite there yet.
1: Okay.
0: Lots of boring speeches today. We got to take a break.
1: Okay.
0: When we come back, I want to talk about AI cameras and whether or not they're going to be used to give you a ticket on a Mississippi roadway.
1: Oh, I saw a man. He was mad the other day about it. Online.
0: You're listening to The Sit Down. We'll be right back after this.

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1: In 1985, Philadelphia saw the founding of one of music's most influential singing groups, Boys to Men. Cafe correspondent and author John Morrison joins us to talk about his book, Boys to Men, 40th Anniversary Celebration. For Sense of Place Philadelphia, we dive into the career of Boys to Men and their genre-spanning influences in an encore edition of the Next World Cafe.
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0: Welcome back. You're listening to The Sit Down right here on MPB Think Radio. I'm your host, Russ Latino. Enjoying a little back and forth with my friend Jermaine today.
1: That's
0: as we
1: it.
0: Talk about politics and all sorts of things going on around Mississippi. Neshoba County Fair happening right now. Lots of politicos out there doing their thing, kissing babies, shaking hands, whatever it is they do.
1: I love the kissing babies part. It's the best part of being a politician is to hold a baby.
0: Yeah, I would. I don't have a baby anymore. My kids are a little bit more grown, but I would prefer that random people not kiss my baby. Call me weird.
1: I didn't even say I was going to vote for you, sir. Put my baby down. Yeah. No.
0: I don't like you. Also, do you want a mint?
1: Yeah.
0: Like what? I don't know where the saying came from, but I guess it's a thing. I should say before we shift off of this, there are a couple of other pretty important vacancies coming up.
1: Okay.
0: So whether the lieutenant governor runs for governor or whether he decides to call it a day and go sit on a front porch somewhere with hay stuck in his mouth, twiddling something down, I don't know.
1: Yeah.
0: Regardless of what he does, he's term limited at lieutenant governor, which means there will be a new lieutenant governor. All bets right now are that that's going to be Secretary of State Michael Watson, who is the only announced candidate for that particular position. And I have not heard any other what I would consider viable name mentioned for that race. And normally, I've got my ear to the ground a little bit, Jermaine. Normally, I hear stuff. I've not heard any other viable name mentioned for that race. I think he's got a big moat created.
1: Okay.
0: That'll be one to look at. And because he's probably moving on, that means Secretary of State is also open. And right now, the only name that I've heard for that particular position is Whitney Lipscomb, who used to be with the AG's office. Whitney's also been on with us. You know what, Jermaine? Every single one of these people have been on with us. It's like we occasionally get some decent interviews.
1: Yeah, we got a lot of big-name people who...
0: I'm just saying, today you're stuck with me.
1: No.
0: But if this is the first time you've ever listened, normally there are much more important people on the radio with me.
1: Look, I got a question, because I'm not all the way, like, engulfed in politics, but let's just take Delbert's seat, lieutenant governor. If he runs for another seat and he doesn't get that seat, does he get to go back? Like, how does that work?
0: No, because he's term limited, right? So the way the Mississippi Constitution is written, you get two terms as lieutenant governor. He's at the end of his second term.
1: So, of course, he would move seats to something else or move into another role.
0: Yeah, I mean, he either has to move up or say, you know what, I'm going to be 80 by the time the election occurs, and maybe that's good enough for me to go and sit on the porch with
1: the mayor. And when they come out early, that's when we have special elections and things like that, because we've got to fill the seat.
0: Yeah.
1: Okay.
0: Yeah.
1: Okay. Well, it does make sense.
0: We had two special elections called today. Unfortunately, two members of the House of Representatives the last couple of weeks have passed away. So the governor set special elections for those two seats. I think it's House District 77 and House District 70 for November 3rd, which is, of course, midterm election day as well. I mentioned before the break that we were going to talk about Big Brother, whether or not Big Brother was coming for you on highways, byways, and interstates of Mississippi. Look, we're going to have to grapple with this over the next several years. We've got incredible new technologies, and I think we're going to have to figure out what are the limits of how we use those technologies. Mm-hmm. Like, what are we comfortable with as a people? Mm-hmm. China, as an example, has cameras all over their country. They monitor everything that the people do. That probably helps cut down on crime.
1: Yeah.
0: It does,
1: They've got a lot of people.
0: But then there's not very much freedom involved in that. There's not much privacy involved in that. Mm-hmm. They do things like give people social scores that determine whether or not they get access to things, whether or not they're allowed to speak. That's Brave New World, 1984-ish kind of dystopian literature stuff.
1: Okay.
0: And so I think we've got to figure out, as we introduce new technologies like AI cameras that can determine whether or not you're on your cell phone, down at your lap while you're driving, peering into your vehicle in a way that a police officer could not, whether or not that's a good idea. Thomas in Greenwood apparently has a comment on this.
1: He's already ready.
0: And so I've got thoughts, but I want to hear Thomas's thoughts instead.
1: Hey, Thomas, you're on with Russ.
2: Hey, thanks for taking my call, Russ and Jermaine. Look, there is nothing I can say other than thank you for shining light on this, because without the Magnolia Tribune and your efforts, this probably would have been this contract would have been approved and we would be trying to deal with it in hindsight rather than being proactive. My only concern, my real concern about this is a for-profit company, and they are selling this service based on the amount of revenue it will generate from tickets. And since it is AI, my concern is what keeps the company from altering the video before it sends it to the officer to show that there was a violation when there was none or was no violation? You know, because if they don't get a certain amount of revenue generated from this venture, then they might not renew the contract. And what was the safeguard that the DPS was putting in place to keep them to know that they were getting actual real video and not something that was altered in some way to show a violation when there wasn't one?
0: Yeah, I think that's a great question. Let me back up a little bit, though, and maybe give some context for people who may not have been following the kerfuffle that I unleashed on the state in the last week. The Department of Public Safety had requested from ITS, which is the Information Technology Service, essentially for the state of Mississippi, approval of a sole source contract with a company that's actually based out of Australia that sells these AI cameras that they put up on roadways to detect traffic violations. Last Thursday, that particular contract was considered by ITS and approved by ITS with the testimony is the wrong word, but with the input of a deputy at DPS, Major Henley, who showed up and explained how the technology would be used. And as part of his explanation, he basically relayed, and I'm paraphrasing because I don't have the exact quote in front of me, he basically relayed that these cameras would catch the violation then gets sent to a police officer who's down the road, and that officer pulls over the person and issues the citation. We posted a story about this on social media platforms, as one does these days, if you want people to see it. And it kind of went crazy. It had over 1 million views, several thousand engagements, several thousand sort of, you know, voluntary shares across the state of Mississippi and beyond. And it caused a stir up where on Monday, Commissioner Tindall came out and posted a video in which he said they weren't going to be signing the contract now. And that they had never intended to use it the way that Major Henley had represented, right? They never had intended to use it to give tickets to people. I think the concern, whether that's true, whether there's some confusion within the department itself as to what they were trying to do, I don't know the answer to that. But I think the concern is that once you introduce something like this, it becomes a slippery slope. So you could say, for instance, we're only going to use this to ticket 18-wheelers. And maybe some folks will go, okay, well, that's reasonable. Those are commercial vehicles, right? But then once you open that door and there's revenue pouring in because of it, do you then switch and start using it for everyday folks, for Jim and Joe down the road? And I think what we see in other states that have used this kind of technology is the answer is yes, that the revenue is just too lucrative and too exciting for people not to want to use it that way. I think the question that you ask is a question that a lot of privacy experts ask, which is what's to prevent, even if I think this is a good idea. And by the way, the response that we got, about 95% of Mississippians did not particularly love this
1: idea. They're like, no.
0: They did not love the idea. But even if you think it's a good idea, how do you prevent the data from being abused? And you're right at some level to be concerned about that for a can the data be manipulated because it's a private company? I think the other part of this is that there's some evidence that these cameras in other states have been abused by law enforcement themselves. Now, I'm not putting this on all law enforcement. There are great members of the law enforcement community, but there are also bad members of the law enforcement community because they're people, and people are prone to doing silly things, regardless whether or not they have a badge. Well, some of the flock cameras, as an example, have been used by law enforcement to track love interest. There was a police chief in Kansas that was ultimately dismissed once he was found out, but he had been tracking his girlfriend and had used the system 228 times to read her license plate and track her around town. There was another fellow in Milwaukee that did something very similar, but not only was he tracking his girlfriend, but he was also tracking her ex-boyfriend close to 200 times. He had used the system to do this. There are lots of examples like this out there. So I think there's the beginning concern, which is a privacy concern. Like, do we really want Big Brother watching us? Like, what is the trade-off between catching criminals and our privacy? And then the second concern is, like, even if you think this is an okay idea, how do you make sure that it doesn't get abused
1: and manipulated like Thomas is saying?
0: And really bad ways. So, Thomas, I think your point is a great point. Lindsay, if you can hang on, we've got to go to commercial break. But when we get back, I will take up your call right after, because it looks like you've got a point that is very relevant to this conversation. So please hang on. You're listening to The Sit Down. We will be right back.

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0: You're listening to The Sit Down right here on MPB Think Radio. I'm your host, Russell Tino. We're talking about, before the break, are we living 1984? Is it dystopian horror with cameras monitoring everything you do? Or are traffic cameras just one more way to make the road safer? I think there are probably different perspectives on that. If you want to be a part of the conversation, you can join us today at 1-877-MPB-RING. That's 1-877-672-7464. Lindsay is on the line, I think, on this subject as well. Lindsay, how are you doing?
1: Doing great. How are you?
0: Oh, I'm doing great. What you got today? What you thinking?
1: So one of the things I wanted to bring up is that even though this one instance of the cameras out of Australia being denied and not coming through with the contract, is that flock cameras are already all over the state of Mississippi and all over the country. And these are AI-based cameras. They're pretty low profile. You'll see them on like telephone poles. And they can be brought in by private citizens, by HOAs, by police departments, by companies. And they are looking at all of the different attributes of our cars, including the make, model, the year, the if there's stickers on them or decals, and also just picking up on those patterns. They can be used in all of the same malicious ways that you've stated before, like these other cameras, and they're already here. And if you go to dflock.org, you can look at a map where you can see all of the cameras across the country.
0: Yeah, no, I think that's right. I do think that the particular technology that DPS was at least considering or had the contract approved for is a little bit different than a flock camera. I think it's probably a little bit more advanced. So we may just be talking about degrees of invasion, if you look at it that way. But I think it is true, and a lot of people are not aware that there are flock cameras all over the state. They're sort of concentrated in particular communities. Like, I know Rankin County uses flock cameras pretty aggressively, as an example, in a couple municipalities there.
2: We're not ticketed, though, for them in Rankin County.
0: No. So the way that this works, and this is actually a good point, is that there is a state law that prevents fixed cameras from being used in an automated way to send you a ticket. Right. Mm. Now, what the flock cameras are doing, as I understand it right now, is they are identifying using license plates whether or not someone is insured. And then essentially a private company sends a notice to you saying that, hey, you're not insured. And they've set up what almost looks like a separate kind of privately run court to deal with uninsured motorists. And so that's my appreciation, at least, of how the flock cameras are currently being used. They're not being used for traffic violations like you were going too fast or you didn't have your seatbelt on or your phone or whatever. I think the question becomes a slippery slope question. It's like, hey, if you already do it for this, do you eventually expand to do it for other things? Right now, there's a state law in the way. Now, a lot of people in response to the AI camera story around DPS were saying, well, they can't do this. This is illegal. There's a state law that prevents it. There are a couple caveats to that. When they wrote that law, I think back in 2009 with fixed cameras, It talks about municipalities or local governments not being able to use fixed cameras for automated tickets. It does not explicitly address whether or not DPS, state troopers, can use it. So that's the first question as to whether or not that state law would have prevented what DPS was trying to do. The second question about whether or not state law prevents it is that the way that that law is written, it prevents automated tickets from being issued based on those cameras. There's an argument that the camera is not giving the ticket, right? The camera is capturing the violation, sending it to the officer. The officer is then giving the ticket. So that is the way that some of these companies are trying to circumvent laws that prevent this kind of monitoring by saying, hey, it's kind of like a tag team hybrid thing. It's not a direct fixed camera system that's automatically giving tickets. Lindsay, are you aware of other, I know you mentioned there's a website. I mean, where are the communities that are doing this in Mississippi? Do you have a sense of that?
1: I actually looked at it earlier today, and I've selfishly only looked at my area. So I checked Oxford, and around Oxford, there's probably about 8 to 10 cameras. And I happened to be sitting in a coffee shop in Memphis. And so when I looked at my current location, I saw hundreds of cameras collected around Memphis. But I did find it interesting that a lot of them are posted at the entrances of neighborhoods where you can tell that it's been a neighborhood decision to install that camera. And as a homeowner, I could totally see the benefit of, you know, something suspicious happened in the neighborhood and we can look and see if a strange car came in. But at the same time, I don't want to give away my right to privacy. And knowing that these cameras could be used by, you know, law enforcement to avoid getting like a warrant to track cell phone data because they already have access to track you using your license plate. That just doesn't seem like it's moving in the right direction.
0: Yeah, I think there are lots of big ethical questions that are going to have to be answered as we think about how we use modern technology, right? Because there certainly was a point where I'm sure that people were up in arms about the idea of radar getting used to detect your speed, right? And now it's just sort of accepted as commonplace. I think the question is, like, how comfortable and whether or not these things will ultimately be accepted as commonplace, and it's something that we'll keep grappling with. Lindsay, thank you for the phone call. You know, I think in a broader sense, we just got to figure out, because there's a continuum here, we've got to figure out what is acceptable and what is not acceptable.
2: So here's the story that I came across in on social, and it was a gentleman in Florida who had received a ticket from an automated camera. I don't know if it was actually given to him by a physical officer, but the automated camera is what ticketed him. I think it was running a red light. Crazy part was he was not in the state. And it was incorrect. It was incorrect ticketing of him. And so he had to literally go through another AI, I guess, program to be able to appeal. And it just became a whole cluster of mess.
0: Yeah. And I mean, look, I used to make fun of the grandmas on Facebook that got fooled by AI because it was so obvious to me. I'd be like, here's Dolly Parton and Reba McEntire.
2: That was the beginning of AI,
0: in a boat, you know. In Chattanooga helping people after a flood, and they were like in ball gowns. And like my grandmother's like, oh, they're the best people ever. And I'm like, not real. Maybe good people, right, not real.
2: Right.
0: Or for a while there was this like this Peyton Manning obsession on some of these that were popping up on my Facebook. It was like Peyton Manning showed up to somebody's wedding whose dad had died and walked her down the aisle.
2: He was there.
0: And it's like, I think Peyton Manning's probably a pretty good dude. But he's not like randomly searching on the knot. He's not like, hey, show me people whose dads recently passed away.
2: Yeah, and I'm heading to the wedding.
0: So that was happening for a while. And I was like, good gosh, you can't be this gullible. Like, maybe you shouldn't be online. Now AI is getting so darn good that sometimes like I've got to like do double takes at things and like, oh, is this real? Is this not real? And it's going to get exponentially better. Like, we're at the beginning
2: of
0: the floodgates opening.
2: Right.
0: It is going to be so good that the fear is that you literally could show someone committing a crime.
2: Like Thomas was saying. Thomas said it could be manipulated.
0: And then, like, is it true or not?
2: Right.
0: You know, who knows? I mentioned Rankin County. We got a Rankin County caller, Michael, from Rankin County. Michael, are you scared by this, or you think it's no big deal?
3: I would be concerned myself with what we're seeing cities and municipalities and states go towards these days. It's quite concerning. To add on to what Lindsay said, you can map out the flock cameras to theflock.org, and there's another website out there. I think in one city in Rankin County that I had looked at, there was about 9. Most of those were mainly around the airport and, oddly enough, the schools, which I found to be odd. I didn't see so much as neighborhoods, more or less it was high trafficked areas. But one thing I wanted to add was that we know about flocks, we know about the tag reader, so to speak, but another technology that's out there that's coming down the pipeline at some point, and hopefully we don't see it here in Mississippi, but it's what they call the Leonardo signal trace. And it's essentially doing the same thing that the tag readers are, but on it's almost combining the flock cameras and the AL and the insurance cameras, because what it's doing is it's reading your tag, but it's also getting your device signals, whether you have earbuds or whether you have your cell phone or your iPad or any kind of electronic device is sending out a signal. It then creates a profile for you in that system. So just to add on to what Lindsay was saying, Flock is just the tip of the iceberg, and the insurance cameras were the slippery slope to begin with. But I, for one, am vehemently against them, and glad to see that BPS has shut down the access for most of municipalities to get that information in Mississippi.
0: Yeah, and I think that's a good point. As we talk about DPS maybe looking at whether or not to use the AI cameras, that they actually have been helpful in maybe restricting the way that some of the municipalities are trying to use data that they're gathering. So, you know, to the extent people were mad at DPS, that it's maybe willing to recognize that they also have on the other end of this, done some stuff to restrict the use of the technology. I said this to somebody the other day who was making the point that, like, these things also solve crimes, right? Like, one of the reasons that they're probably close to schools is you want to discourage people from speeding in slow speed zones around schools and those sorts of things. I think that the question that you've got to ask yourself is, again, on the continuum, what are you willing to accept in terms of invasion of privacy, in terms of how much you're getting monitored as a citizen? Because there's a universe in which I could design a society in which there was zero crime, no crime at all. Like, I could figure that out. You would have almost no freedom, right? But I could stop crime. And so we constantly in this country, you know, a country, we're talking about 250th anniversary coming up here, a country that was conceived in liberty. We constantly have been fighting this fight around security versus liberty, right? You know, the famous Benjamin Franklin quote, right? That the man that would surrender liberty for security essentially deserves neither. And I think we've constantly had tension with that. Technology is making it that much harder. Technology is making it such that, like, we're going to have to answer some big questions around whether or not we think that the safety that is provided by creating these systems is so good and so valuable to society that it's worth surrendering our liberty, that it's worth having the government know at all times where you are, what you're doing, what you have on your cell phone. I can only speak for myself. I would prefer to err on the side of individual liberty and not on the side of being monitored, even if that means that there are maybe some additional safety risk, because I think that's a life better lived than a life where you're being controlled. But that's just me.
3: Yeah, and I think even in today's time, it gets convoluted with technology stage that we're at in today's time, with whether it be our TVs or our phones or even the rings or watches that we wear that track us and get information. Everybody always says, well, you're already being tracked anyways. But those are all voluntary transactions and not necessarily something that the government has, well, quote-unquote, doesn't have a backdoor access to. But we're riding around on our own private side of things to not be tracked and not to be in a situation to where this can be mined later on down the road for good or nefarious purposes. We've seen it even in our own county here in Mississippi, that those back-end services can be used in difficult ways. And I know nationwide, Flock has had a lot of issues with officers using them. So for me, it's a very slippery slope, one I'm definitely not wanting to go down. But and thankfully, Sean Tindall isn't wanting to go down that road again now.
0: Yeah, Michael, thank you for the call. I think it's informative to hear the way that Mississippians think about these issues. And like I said, you know, we're going to have to keep grappling and fighting with how much we want to use technology for these sorts of things. We got to take a brief break. When we get back, we'll wrap up with a couple Supreme Court cases that we're expecting maybe to come down tomorrow. One of them a Mississippi case, the other one big implications for immigration policy across the country. I'm talking about the birthright citizenship case. We'll talk about that on the back end of this break. Be right back.

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0: You're listening to The Sit Down right here on MPB Think Radio. I'm your host, Russell Tino. The show has gone fast today.
1: Yeah, it has moved quite quickly.
0: We've got some good callers today.
1: Yeah.
0: We've talked about politics, which is always fun. Who's going to run for what? What does that look like for Mississippi Neshoba County Fair going on right now? We've talked about AI and Big Brother. Mm-hmm. Or maybe just another way to keep us safe on the roads. Different opinions. I know folks were pretty upset with the idea. And now I want to talk really quickly about two cases that the Supreme Court has yet to issue a decision on. Their term is coming to an end here. It is expected that we could see these decisions tomorrow. One of them is a Mississippi case, Watson versus the Republican National Committee. That Watson is Secretary of State Michael Watson, who was sued in his official capacity as the guy who's over elections by the Republican Party. I don't think they're actually at odds with each other. The essence of the case was this, that in 2020, during COVID, the Mississippi legislature decided to allow absentee ballots to come in up to five business days after the election was over, after Election Day, as long as it was postmarked on or before the election. And you see other states doing this. Like, it's been a big controversy, like in California, mm-hmm. with like the Los Angeles mayor race. You had a guy that looked like he was in a runoff comfortably, and then he ended up getting supplanted by mail-in ballots that came in after Election Day.
1: 1 week later.
0: Yeah. Yeah. And so, like, it for a lot of people, it raises concerns about, like, is this really a good way to have election integrity? There are other people who think that it is. Anyway, the Republican Party sued the state of Mississippi, essentially saying the enforcement of this law violates the Constitution as it comes to federal elections, because the Constitution gives Congress the authority to set the time for elections. They've set that time by statute with an election day that occurs the first Tuesday after the first Monday or something like that, early November, you know. And because of that, when the day is over, the election is over, mm-hmm. is the argument. They lost in district court in Mississippi, but then the Fifth Circuit agreed with them that no, Election Day is Election Day. So ballots that come in after Election Day should not be counted. This has massive implications, not just for Mississippi, but for lots of states across mm-hmm. the country that during COVID saw an acceleration of using mail-in ballots, not just for absentees, but for like just general
1: yeah,
0: ballots.
1: Yeah, nobody wanted to walk in.
0: Nobody wanted to come in anymore. And so for a lot of these states that are accepting ballots even much later, you know, some of these states, it looks like 2 and 3 weeks by the time you add up weekends and all this
1: wow.
0: stuff, the ballots can come in. They're potentially going to be curtailed by whatever the Supreme Court does with this case. So if the Supreme Court agrees and says, no, Election Day means Election Day, and if the ballots aren't in by the end of the Election Day, they don't get counted, that means that it's going to change the electoral landscape broadly across the entire country. I normally have a crystal ball on these things or an inkling of which direction they're going to go.
1: You couldn't know this one, though.
0: I don't know on this one. I honestly don't know. I mean, I think they're good arguments on both sides. So we're going to see what happens.
1: The only thing is, I hate to wait on pins and needles for forever for a decision. But, I mean, if we're counting correctly.
0: Yeah. No, I think there is some legitimacy to the idea that it's less secure than somebody coming and standing in line.
1: Mm-hmm.
0: Right? Because there are examples of ballot harvesting where people go out to nursing homes, get ballots filled out, take them, send them in. So there, it is a less secure way of doing elections. A lot of people like it. So we'll see how it comes down. The other big one is birthright citizenship. You know, one of the first things that President Trump did when he came into office was to sign an executive order essentially saying there was no birthright citizenship, which means that if you're a baby born to two parents who are here illegally or undocumented, that that you don't automatically become a U.S. citizen. It has been the case really since the passage of the 14th Amendment or ratification of the 14th Amendment that people who are born here, regardless of the nationality of their parents, have been considered U.S. citizens. And there is a U.S. Supreme Court case that's 128 years old called Young Kim Ark that basically said that with a person that was born here to two Chinese parents, neither of whom were here as nationalized U.S. citizens. The 14th Amendment itself is pretty clear on this point. As long as the baby is subject to the jurisdiction of the United States. So a lot of people who are arguing that there shouldn't be birthright citizenship are hanging their hats on this phrase, subject to the jurisdiction of the United States. Some people also point out that the 14th Amendment was really about freed slaves, which at some level is true, but the drafters of the 14th Amendment did not limit it to free slaves. They said that all of these rights are available to everybody, including free slaves, but they're available to everybody. So there's nothing in the text of the 14th Amendment that, that limits the birthright citizenship provision to freed slaves. But the subject of the jurisdiction of is sort of the line that people have been using to argue that maybe there's a way to say that people born here are not U.S. citizens. The problem with that is that if you look at the history of the amendment and what that meant, it was referring to people who were either Native Americans that had their own sovereignty because they had been given reservations and sovereignty over that, or the children of diplomats who literally had immunity from U.S. courts. And so it is not true that immigrants are not subject to the jurisdiction of the United States because they can be hauled into court and punished. If they weren't subject to our jurisdiction,

0: punished. If they weren't subject to our jurisdiction, they would not be subject to the penalty of our law, which is true of diplomats, but not of people who are here illegally. So I have a very hard time believing. I will pull out the crystal ball on this. There are going to be a lot of people who are mad about what the Supreme Court does. The president's going to be mad about what the Supreme Court does. There are a lot of people who just disagree with birthright citizenship. That's fine. It's in the Constitution. And so I have a very hard time believing that the U.S. Supreme Court, whether it's tomorrow or and it'll probably be tomorrow, that they're going to invalidate birthright citizenship and change precedent from 128-year-old precedent. I think that was fairly certain or clear in the questions that were given. Yeah. Chief Justice John Roberts during that hearing basically said it may be a new world, but it's not a new constitution in response to the argument that things had changed since the 14th Amendment got ratified. So we're going to look for that.
1: Let's delve into that more, too. I like all of it.
0: This show has gone fast. We've covered a lot of stuff. I'm glad that you've joined us to listen. Hope you'll come back next week. 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
1: Shower and thunderstorm chances are going to start to ease up and down the state of Mississippi as we're moving on through the next few days. We have some building heat returning. For the Boonville area this evening and into tonight, maybe a couple of showers and a few showers and thunderstorms on Thursday. Fog developing through the night, our low upper 60s, and our Thursday high into the upper 80s. For the Greenville area, hit or miss showers or a thunderstorm tonight, a little rain early Thursday, overnight low 70, Thursday's high hitting 90 degrees. And the forecast for Macomb, stray thunderstorm this evening, scattered thunderstorms rolling in Thursday. The overnight low, low 70s, Thursday's high 95. I'm meteorologist Jennifer Naramore. 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
2: From the Center for Investigative Reporting and PRX, this is Reveal. I'm Al Ledson. The World Cup is here. With it, an eruption of joy.
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6: 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Without workers, there is no World Cup.
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8: 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I'm not going to lie to you. It's pretty expensive.
2: Today on Reveal, the World Cup comes to America. But first, this news.
9: Live from NPR News in Washington, I'm Ryland Barton. Louisiana Republican Senator Bill Cassidy says President Trump attempted to bully him during a closed-door meeting with Senate Republicans on Capitol Hill today. He told NPR's Eric McDaniel Trump was frustrated about a resolution passed by Congress yesterday that calls on Trump to remove U.S. forces from the Iran war.
10: President Trump recently backed a successful primary challenge against Bill Cassidy. And as a lame duck, Cassidy has been less restrained with the war in Iran, for example.
11: It's not going as well as we're being told, at which point I think the president said something negative about me. I perceived it as attempting to bully me from asking a question that I think the American people need to know. And I'm not going to be bullied when I feel like I'm asking a question the American people need to know. And so at that point, it began to escalate.
10: Ahead of this meeting, the president repeatedly disrupted Republicans' agenda by blocking the confirmation of his own pick for intelligence chief and abruptly refusing to sign affordable housing legislation. Eric McDaniel, NPR News, the Capitol.
9: Lebanon's military could retake territory Israel now controls in their country. In a pilot plan being discussed during talks in Washington, D.C., Israel seized the land in southern

0: southern Lebanon during fighting with Iranian-backed Hezbollah militants. Hezbollah is not part of the talks, now in their second day, as NPR's Carrie Khan reports.
1: The talks in Washington are going on at the same time U.S. and Iranian delegations continue negotiating a preliminary memorandum of understanding to end the war in Iran. Those main talks in Switzerland were nearly derailed over the current fighting in Lebanon and Israel's refusal to withdraw from Lebanon. A shaky ceasefire remains in place between Israeli troops and Hezbollah militants, but neither of the two sides are present in the Switzerland talks. A person familiar with the details of the Washington negotiations who spoke on condition of anonymity in order to speak freely tells NPR the plan to replace Israeli troops with Lebanon's own military would start small and not involve a significant Israeli withdrawal. Carrie Khan, NPR News, Tel Aviv.
0: Three congressional candidates backed by New York City Mayor Zohran Mamdani won big in New York City last night. The trio of wins, two by Democratic Socialists, signals a shift to the left for the party. The mayor told All Things Considered that the results show Democrats want a new kind of politics.
2: We've been told every time we take a step forward for working people that this will now become the new face of the Democratic Party. I think it's time that it does. Because for far too long, we haven't been able to answer what we're fighting for, only who we're fighting. And now we have the answer.
0: A rural area of Northern California has experienced its strongest earthquake since 1940, but it caused only mild shaking with no immediate reports of damage or injuries. The U.S. Geological Survey says the epicenter of the magnitude 5.6 quake was about 140 miles northeast of San Francisco. It was felt widely, including the fishing city of Fort Bragg. This is NPR News from Washington.
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4: It's 5:04. I'm Elise Gregg, and this is MPB News. Two Mississippi House districts will hold special elections after the deaths of longtime representatives Price Wallace and Bo Brown. Their passing left vacancies in District 77, which includes Rankin and Simpson counties, as well as District 70, which includes Hines. Governor Tate Reeves set election day for November 3rd, and candidates have until August 20th to qualify. A former Moss Point canine officer will remain off the force after a domestic violence conviction. The Biloxi Sun-Herald reports the state board has suspended Craig Chandler's law enforcement certification for 10 years. A county judge convicted Chandler during a second trial after setting aside an earlier agreement that cleared the charge and allowed the victim to refile. Chandler is appealing. He can request reinstatement, but the board will make the ultimate decision. Gulfport leaders are asking residents to report flooding after last week's storms. WLOX reports the June 18th system, tied to remnants of Tropical Storm Arthur, left water across parts of the city. Officials say those reports will help target drainage fixes, and if your home, street, or business has been flooded, call 311 and include your address, date, and time of flooding. Over in Pascagoula, leaders are working to fix repeated flooding in the Live Oak Corridor. Heavy rain and high tide in May flooded roads near Market Street and Highway 90 and overwhelmed the drainage system. City manager Justin Larson says crews will be replacing aging pipes and improving drainage along Live Oak Avenue in phases.
5: It doesn't happen often, but when we get a lot of rain all at once, it can accumulate faster than it can get out through the drainage system. The perfect storm is when there's a high tide when this happens, which is what happened a couple weeks ago.
4: The project carries a nearly $7 million price tag with $2 million for phase one. This is MPB News on Think Radio, Mississippi Public Broadcasting.
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7: From the Center for Investigative Reporting and PRX, this is Reveal. I'm Al Letson. Outside Sports Illustrated Stadium in northern New Jersey, Ecuador fans are getting ready for a soccer game. This was a friendly, one of the last warm-up matches with Saudi Arabia back in May before the start of the Men's World Cup. Mother Jones reporter Tim Murphy and Reveal producer Artis Chariscus were there taking it all in.
8: Who are you rooting for tonight?
9: You see the color? My country, Ecuador.
8: Do you have a prediction for tonight?
9: Ecuador, 2-0. Ecuador.
10: Ecuador.
9: Ecuador. La mejor selección del mundo.
7: Inside the stadium, Tim and Artis head towards the Ecuador fan section.
11: Ojalá que vaya lejos. Vamos, tricolor.
12: And are you going to any World Cup games?
11: Yes, I'm going to the World Cup. Yo me voy al Mundial. Me voy a Filadelfia, Ecuador contra Ivory Coast.
12: And why is the World Cup important?
11: It is one of the most spectacular, monumental events that happen every 4 years. Only the World Cup can unite such a beautiful nation like Ecuador to do such miracles and unite these people to one nation.
13: Just like how they're doing right now!
7: Ecuador scores. The place goes berserk.
13: That's Ecuador for you! That's Ecuador! Making noise, making themselves present, and they will make sure they will go far. Beautiful nation, and thank you, my good sir. I appreciate you.
7: At its best, this is what the World Cup is all about. The pride, the flags, the songs, the goals. An entire nation at home and a vast diaspora around the world united behind them. It's easy to understand why people love it. And yet, as Artis and Tim talk with fans at this warm-up game, they keep hearing something else about the actual World Cup matches.
8: Are you going to any of those games, do you know?
9: No, I can't because it's too expensive. You can't afford it. That's why I came at least at the friendly game because, you know, I can't pay like a $2,000 for looking for on top, you know?
11: Who the hell can afford that, bro? I'm sorry. You know what I'm saying?
7: So that's where we start today on this special World Cup episode of Reveal. We put together a whole show for you from reporters who love this beautiful game. The drama, the chance, the almost goals, the feeling that the whole world is watching the same thing. And maybe because they love the game so much, they're also asking hard questions. We begin with reporter Alex Shepard. He's been following the rising cost of the World Cup and who's being asked to pay for it. Alex takes the story from here.
14: Because we are in America, we need to make a show, right?
15: That's Gianni Infantino, the president of FIFA, soccer's international governing body. FIFA stands to make between $11 and $13 billion in revenue this summer.
14: This is like 104 Super Bowls in 1 month. This is the magnitude of what we organize, ladies and gentlemen.
15: The bigness, the boldness, the billions. Infantino has used these numbers to woo mayors, governors, and President Trump. The FIFA president has been everywhere during Trump's second term, at his inauguration, on a state visit to the Middle East, and most famously at the World Cup draw, where he handed Trump the newly created FIFA Peace Prize.
14: Mr. President, this is your prize. This is your Peace Prize. There is also a beautiful medal for you that you can wear everywhere you want to go.
15: Trump and Infantino have had a symbiotic relationship over the last 18 months. For Trump, it's meant flattery and big promises from Infantino about the biggest venues, the biggest crowds, the best show. But for Infantino, that relationship has meant cold, hard cash. It's transformed this World Cup into one of the most expensive mega events in history.
16: In terms of like why this World Cup has become so expensive, I mean, it's largely around ticketing.
15: That's Adam Crafton, soccer writer for The Athletic. The cheapest tickets for a group stage match are about $140, but they easily soar higher. Marquee group stage games will set you back $2,000, and that's for the worst seats in the stadium. Entry into the finals will cost you over $10,000.
16: You know, I went to see Dua Lipa with my partner last September at Madison Square Garden. You know, I think we paid maybe $120 each. You know, it's expensive, but like, it's not wild. Whereas I think some of the prices that we've been seeing for the World Cup, you're just like, what? How is it got to this? And I think it's the natural evolution of what happens when one of the biggest, greediest sports events in the world goes to one of the biggest and greediest economies in the world.
15: Ticket prices are so outrageous, even Donald Trump has bashed them. Asked about tickets for the opening game of the U.S. men's national team, the president scoffed. I wouldn't pay it either, to be honest with you. But it's not just tickets. FIFA has monetized everything.
16: FIFA take the revenue from sponsorship, from broadcast, from ticketing, from parking, from concessions, and the host cities are expected to take on the cost of public transportation, safety and security, adjustments to stadiums that are necessary for soccer to take place there.
15: In other words, the cities, the taxpayers, you, me, everyone, we pay for everything. Here's Governor Mikey Sherrill, whose state, New Jersey, is hosting 8 games, including the final.
10: FIFA is providing $0 for transportation to the World Cup. Zero. That leaves New Jersey Transit with a $48 million bill to safely...
15: Back in April, she decided to pass on some of those costs to World Cup ticket holders. Train tickets to and from games were set at $150. They usually cost around $13.
10: I won't stick New Jersey's commuters with that tab for years to come. That's not fair.
15: In a statement, FIFA said that New Jersey's decision to raise prices would have a, quote, chilling effect on the World Cup. But FIFA hasn't bent. It's not helping host cities find cheaper options. It's certainly not opening its coffers. Whenever Infantino has been asked about the extraordinary costs, he's pushed back. In fact, in May, he insisted that FIFA needed the money to survive.
17: The main and so far the only revenue-generating event for FIFA is the World Cup. The World Cup takes place 1 month every 4 years. The 47 other months until the next World Cup, we spend that money.
18: If your power derives from you know, 200 guys in a room who derive their power from no kind of democratic mandate, then don't be surprised if, you know, your organization begins to take on the character of, you know, a kleptocracy, for want of a better word.
15: That's Jonathan Liu, a sports writer with The Guardian.
18: This is the reality that is, I think, realigning our world. You look at what's happening in your own country, whoever holds the levers of power essentially can do whatever they like. And FIFA's evil genius, I think, is in recognizing where those levers of power lie and getting its hands on.
15: Host cities have gotten creative in their attempts to offset some of these costs. After weeks of back and forth, New Jersey Transit dropped their prices with the help of corporate sponsors. And in New York, Governor Kathy Hochul rented a fleet of yellow school buses to ferry thousands of passengers to and from games for just $20. But Adam Crafton is quick to point out that these deals between host cities and FIFA have been in place for well over a half decade.
16: None of this should be a surprise to local politicians or federal politicians. And I don't say that to attack those politicians or to say their points are invalid, but it is a little bit like, where were you? Where were you over the last 7 or 8 years when all of this was in plain sight? All of this was in the contracts.
15: Governor Mikey Sherrill didn't negotiate New Jersey's agreement with FIFA. Her predecessor and fellow Democrat, Phil Murphy, did. Here he is in 2023.
19: How exciting is this? We think we're going to get at least 8 games. Every single ticket will be sold out, I guarantee, no matter who's playing. This is going to be the biggest deal we've ever seen in this region.
15: Murphy's an ex-investment banker who now owns Gotham FC, a professional women's soccer team. He's a self-described lifelong fan, but he's also argued that bringing the World Cup to his state was an economic decision.
20: World Cup next year, 1 to 2 million visitors into the region. Economic impact, $3 to $4 billion. Permanent jobs created, 14,000.
15: It's no wonder, then, that he cut a deal where his state would foot the nearly $50 million bill for transit and security costs. Compared to the $3 billion that he estimated New York and New Jersey would bring in, it's practically a rounding error. The problem is that events like the World Cup almost never generate the kind of revenue their organizers promise they will, at least according to economists. What shirt are you wearing?
21: I'm currently wearing a Minnesota United jersey. I was wearing a Tanzania yesterday.
15: That's Victor Matheson. He's a huge soccer fan and a former pro soccer ref. But more important for this story, he's one of the leading researchers on the economic impact of huge sporting events like the World Cup. He says the problem is twofold. First, his research suggests that even under the best circumstances, local economies struggle even to make their money back from hosting. As ticket prices go up, the problem compounds, because when you're spending, say, $1,000 on a ticket, it gets even harder to justify a $600 flight or a $500 hotel.
21: rather than bringing people to your city who will spend money here who otherwise wouldn't have, a lot more of those folks in the stadium are going to be locals. Like me, I'm going to local games here in Boston. But at $400 a ticket, that's $400 that I'm not going to have available to spend elsewhere in the local economy for the rest of the summer. That means less trips to Sam Adams Brewery. That means less tickets to the Red Sox, less trips down to the Freedom Trail, more money in FIFA's pocket, leaving the Boston economy.
15: Sounds like a bad deal, right? So I asked Victor why state and local leaders would ever agree to host.
21: Number one is they get misled by economic impact statements that are issued by FIFA.
15: Take Los Angeles. Their deal with FIFA was made by a nonprofit organization made up of representatives from the LA Rams, SoFi Stadium, the LA Galaxy, and Los Angeles Football Club. At a World Cup promotional event last month, LA Mayor Karen Bass promised that, quote, taxpayers will not be on the hook. But internal documents from the city's 2018 bid for the tournament suggested that nearly every cost will be taken on by the city. These documents also show that when the city placed its bid, LA city government didn't complete its own analysis of the costs of hosting the World Cup. A spokesperson for the mayor told Reveal that LA didn't have an agreement with FIFA, which is technically true. The deal with FIFA was made by the private host committee, and its details have remained private, which means taxpayers are powerless to stop it. But one local union is pushing back.
1: No one elected Gianni Infantino or Donald Trump to rule Los Angeles.
15: That's Kurt Peterson, the co-president of Unite Here Local 11, the union representing 2,000 food service workers at SoFi Stadium, which will host 8 World Cup games. At a press conference in mid-May, he's flanked by a dozen and a half cooks, bartenders, dishwashers, and servers outside the arena that employs them.
1: Let's make one thing absolutely clear as I end my remarks. Without workers, there is no World Cup.
15: The union has been without a contract since last summer, so it's using the World Cup as leverage, threatening to throw a wrench in the world's largest mega event.
2: Hey, Kurt, this is Alex.
22: Hello.
15: I interviewed Kurt as Unite Here negotiated with the concessions company at the stadium, as well as FIFA. In May, he FaceTimed from the road after a bargaining session. After some technical difficulties, we switched over to a phone call. I had to put him on speaker and hold my phone up to the mic.
2: My arm is just like balanced in front of this microphone right now.
22: You might have to file a grievance.
2: I know.
15: He says he started negotiating with Legends Hospitality last summer. Legends manages concessions, catering, and other responsibilities at the stadium, and it employs the workers Kurt's union represents. After almost a year of ignoring them, Kurt says FIFA has suddenly become an active participant in the negotiations, too.
22: What's different about the World Cup is the total control that they hold over these venues during their games. They act as a nation state more than an operator of a soccer tournament.
15: According to Kurt, one of the biggest sticking points is over accreditation, which is basically workers getting ID badges to get into the stadium.
22: When the Super Bowl comes to town, the workers have to get accreditation. They need a badge to get into the Super Bowl. But in this case, in the World Cup with FIFA, they're demanding much more from workers. Whether you're a journalist or you're pouring beer, they want and they demand that you provide Social Security number, your country of origin, as well as other personal information in order for you to work in that stadium.
15: Keep in mind that their regular employer already has this information. What's different is that FIFA, which has gone to great lengths to court President Trump, also wants to keep workers' identities on file.
22: And if you don't give it to them, you don't work. But if you do give it to them, and this is the bind, you are allowing them, based on the contract you have assented to use that information and to share it with whomever they want, and including in the contract, it's really clear. It says any law enforcement or national security agency. That's what it says. That is not what happens when you work at the Super Bowl. Folks are nervous. I mean, as you well know, ICE isn't done.
15: Remember, it was only a year ago that the National Guard was deployed to Los Angeles, leading to a crackdown on undocumented immigrants. Then there were the deadly ICE protests in Minneapolis. And now, in New Jersey, there are clashes outside of Delaney Hall, an immigration detention center 15 minutes from where the World Cup final will be played.
23: When you have crowds this big, criminal activities follow.
15: That was Mark Wayne Mullen, the Department of Homeland Security Secretary. Last month, in a social media video chock full of sound effects, he promised that ICE would be at the tournament.
23: Well, ICE
0: and HSI are going to be out there every day fighting against the counterfeit tickets, human trafficking, drug smuggling, counterfeit products. They're going to be working hand in hand with CBP along the way.
15: Kurt says that's worrying because some of Unite Here's workers have already had dangerous interactions with ICE.
22: We had a member last week, not from SoFi, but from a hotel, walk out of a courthouse after he had an immigration hearing, and they kidnapped him off the street in front of his wife and his 6-year-old and his 2-year-old child. He's in detention right now, but it's happening still in Los Angeles, and here they are saying they're going to come to the games.
15: Susanna Laharge works at the stadium. As a U.S. citizen raised in Argentina, she fears what ICE will do.
3: Because I have accent and how I look, they will believe that I'm illegal, or they can believe that I'm illegal and make me a headache, right?
15: The Trump administration's immigration and border policies have loomed over the tournament. In the lead-up to kickoff, one Iraqi player was detained for hours before being allowed to enter the U.S., and their team photographer was denied entry. A Somali referee, who was going to be the first person from his country to officiate the tournament, was also turned away at customs.
4: Shut it down!
15: Unite Here is demanding that their members be able to work without giving their personal data to FIFA, nor to any law enforcement agencies FIFA wishes.
1: No one gave FIFA the power to decide who is safe and who is hunted. And no one gets to bring ICE into our city. No one, right?
5: No!
15: That's not their only demand.
22: When you ask our members what the, you know, first, second, and third most important issue they have, it's paying their rent. I mean, you know, housing costs are out of sight in Los Angeles.
15: They're also asking FIFA to contribute to an affordable housing fund for their members so workers can live closer to their jobs.
22: I think we're going to win that demand, or at least some of that demand.
15: That surprised me. So I asked him whether that's something the union is also asking of the Rams and the Chargers, who also play at SoFi Stadium. And he tells me yes, that the union already has won that fight in a few venues, like BMO Stadium, which hosts Los Angeles Football Club, one of LA's pro soccer teams. Guarantees that ICE will stay away, sweeping job protections, perhaps millions set aside for housing. It's probably the most ambitious set of demands FIFA has faced during this tournament. But for Kurt, that's exactly the problem.
22: The lack of imagination and expectations by political leaders during these mega events never ceases to amaze me. We are, you know, spending, you know, lots of money on security, infrastructure, traffic, transportation, etc., and that we don't demand more from these mega events. It's just shocking. That's just a failure of leadership.
15: We reached out to Legends Hospitality and FIFA, but neither agreed to speak with us about negotiations with the union. Earlier this month, with less than 2 weeks before kickoff, negotiations were at a standstill. But Kurt was feeling bullish.
24: Who are they going to bring in if they're not accredited? Because they said everyone's got to have some perfect accreditation security protocol. So I think we have a lot of power at this moment, and our members realize it and are hopeful for a settlement, but our folks are ready to do what's necessary to get what they deserve.
15: Then, days before the tournament kicked off, they reached an agreement. And it seems the union workers got everything they wanted. Kurt tells me they got a raise to $40 an hour, including premium pay for the World Cup, putting them among the highest paid concession workers in the country. Legends also agreed to make ongoing contributions to a housing fund for workers. And what about ICE? Kurt says they won there, too. Members will not have to provide their personal data to FIFA. And they have the right to leave the stadium without retaliation if border agents should appear at SoFi.
24: I mean, I think these mega events are important, and they present strategic opportunities, not just for unions, but for communities. Yet the appetite for demanding more out of these games continue to disappoint. You know, the bartenders and the servers and the cooks in particular have stood up, honestly, not just to SoFi or FIFA, but actually to the federal government. And I just feel like it gives us, should give us all hope.
15: The short story? America's largest cities have mostly acquiesced to FIFA's demands. Now, they're spending taxpayer dollars to host the World Cup, and FIFA's ticket prices are still running wild. But in LA, a couple thousand food and beverage workers got a slice of FIFA's soccer ball-shaped pie.
7: That's reporter Alex Shepard. You can hear more of Alex's reporting about the 2026 World Cup in his literary magazine, Golden Goal. That story was produced by Sam Egan. Next up, we trace FIFA's backstory, think Rolexes and swag bags of cash, and chart the rise of soccer's most powerful man. That's ahead on Reveal. Don't go anywhere.
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7: From the Center for Investigative Reporting and PRX, this is Reveal. I'm Al Ledson.
12: Our sport has a bright future ahead. Every day, around the world, new federations spring up.
7: That's from United Passions, a big budget feature film financed by FIFA. It's the epic origin story of the men who built the World Cup and the idea that football could unite the world.
12: FIFA.
13: FIFA!
7: FIFA spent more than $20 million on this thing, and it bombed. The film only made $918 on opening weekend in the U.S. Critics called it one of the worst movies ever made, and at least some of that had to do with the timing, June 2015. While United Passions was trying to depict FIFA as a noble institution, the real FIFA was in freefall, collapsing under a massive international corruption scandal. Mother Jones reporter Tim Murphy unravels the story from the beginning.
25: Back in 2010, the name FIFA didn't mean much to Richard Frankel.
26: I will say I was not the biggest soccer/football fan.
25: Frankel was an FBI agent in New York. His usual suspects were the mob and white-collar criminals. FIFA was a soccer organization based in Switzerland. But when he and his colleagues started pulling at threads, they found a sports organization that was not so different after all.
26: Because everyone knew FIFA was corrupt. It was basically corruption across the board. It was pay to play.
25: Payments flowed to FIFA officials in all sorts of ways.
26: You got, you know, a swag bag, but you got a swag bag of like Rolexes.
25: Or just a bag of bills.
26: They were just given cash in the bag. That was in the swag bag.
25: World Cup hosts were chosen in secret meetings in FIFA's basement. And there were suspicions that those votes had a price tag, too. Frankel worked the case for years. A top FIFA executive even wore a wire. And then, one morning at a hotel in Zurich...
27: We begin with a bombshell in the world of soccer. Some of the sport's top executives were arrested this morning at a hotel in Zurich, Switzerland.
28: According to the Justice Department, FIFA was being run as a criminal enterprise.
25: As FIFA officials were escorted out, a hotel employee held up a white bedsheet to block them from view. The metaphor was irresistible. FIFA's dirty laundry was finally being aired. Come to think of it, that might have made a good movie. The raid shattered FIFA's old guard. Its president resigned. The senior leadership was gutted. And into this vacuum stepped Gianni Infantino.
29: Dear friends, chers amis, cari amici, queridos amigos, etc., etc.
25: Infantino was kind of a dark horse, a Swiss-Italian bureaucrat who had spent years helping run European soccer. And suddenly he was crisscrossing the globe, insisting that he was the man who can save FIFA.
29: We will restore the image of FIFA and the respect of FIFA. And everyone in the world will applaud us and will applaud all of you for what we'll do in FIFA in the future.
25: David Kahn is an investigative reporter who wrote a book called The Fall of the House of FIFA. He says Infantino's message to FIFA's more than 200 national federations was simple.
8: FIFA's not going to fall. I'll bring the organization through. We'll reform it and we'll get it on its feet and it'll be successful and the money will keep flowing.
25: I did reach out to FIFA and Infantino for this story. I never heard back. Infantino's first major test was the 2018 Men's World Cup in Russia. Russia had recently annexed Crimea, it had passed anti-LGBTQ laws, and had been banned from the Olympics over a massive doping scandal. The vote awarding Russia the World Cup, which happened before Infantino took over, had been clouded by accusations of vote buying, which Russia denied. Vladimir Putin seemed determined to send a message. He wasn't going to change, and you can't make him. Infantino was there to give him a stage.
9: We can welcome the world to discover a Russia that maybe they don't know yet.
25: Infantino praised Russia so effusively that Putin awarded him a medal, the Order of Friendship.
10: It's Mbappe! Oh my word!
25: But then the World Cup started.
10: Teenage kicks! The ultimate teenage kick!
25: And what were we talking about again?
8: How good was the PR for Russia, for Vladimir Putin, from the hosting of the World Cup in 2018? And how much did everyone say they'd had a wonderful time and that Russia wasn't this awful country that people painted it as, and the Russian people had been so friendly and welcoming? And then he launched this terrible war in Ukraine.
25: 4 years later, FIFA took the World Cup into a whole different kind of controversy in Qatar. A tiny Gulf monarchy so hot in the summer that FIFA eventually moves the tournament to November. A country with almost no World Cup infrastructure suddenly building stadiums, subways, an island, almost entirely from scratch. FIFA sold it as an inspirational story. Qatar's World Cup was also chosen by FIFA's former leaders. It was another test for Infantino. What would he do? What was the reaction of human rights advocates to Infantino? What did people think he might do differently than old FIFA?
11: Yeah, it's a really great question.
25: This is Mustafa Kadri.
11: He wasn't known to be a big corrupt person. He was seen as someone who was a reasonably good manager, quite respected. So when he comes in, there's a lot of hopes that things will really change.
25: Kadri is a human rights lawyer who runs a group called Equidem, which investigates labor abuses in global supply chains.
11: So I had done research back in 2016, which was the first research to directly find forced labor of workers on an actual Qatar World Cup site.
25: And so he takes these findings to Infantino, literally.
11: So I had a conversation with him.
25: Kadri presents Infantino with the facts that workers are suffering,
11: often dying because of the extreme heat or falling from unsafe sites or not being paid, horrible, gruesome injuries, being punished when they would actually go on strike because of their conditions.
25: Kadri says there were people inside FIFA who seemed to take human rights seriously, but Infantino's response felt more like indifference.
11: What struck me about his response at the time was it was like talking to a politician.
25: Qatar denied allegations of human rights abuses ahead of the World Cup. Then, on the eve of the games, as criticism was mounting in the press and around the globe, Infantino held a press conference.
29: Today I feel Qatari. Today I feel Arab. Today I feel African. Today I feel gay. Today I feel disabled. Today I feel a migrant worker.
25: He kept going.
29: Of course, I'm not Qatari, I'm not Arab, I'm not African, I'm not gay, I'm not disabled, I'm not really a migrant worker. But I feel like them because I know what it means to be discriminated.
25: Then Infantino turned the criticism away from Qatar and toward the West.
29: I think for what we Europeans have been doing in the last 3,000 years around the world, we should be apologizing for the next 3,000 years before starting to give moral lessons to people.
25: Infantino spoke for nearly an hour. When Kadri heard the speech, he thought Infantino was sending two messages.
11: One of them is depressing, one is chilling.
25: The depressing part, Kadri says, was that Infantino seemed to be saying he was done listening to Qatar's critics.
11: I don't care if there's issues there. This is Qatar's World Cup, and we should embrace that. The second thing he was doing, which was very chilling, was effectively sending a light to the Qataris that, look, you can go and do whatever you want to people.
25: FIFA is saying, we're just a sporting body. We can't tell people what to do. Except, Kadri points out, FIFA does do that. It controls its events down to the tiniest details.
11: We saw that when FIFA wants to, they can make sure that, for example, you cannot wear one of their official sponsors' logo t-shirts in the stadium.
25: But Kadri says FIFA refused to flex that power in Qatar to protect the rights of workers.
11: So there's incredible leverage that they have on governments when they have really glaringly bad human rights records. And we didn't see that happen.
25: Then the tournament began. And once again, the beautiful game delivered.
0: Argentina, campeón del mundo! Argentina, campeón del mundo!
25: Messi lifting the trophy, a storybook ending, Argentina, campeón del mundo. I'm not going to lie, it was awesome. The stadiums were full, the audience enormous. FIFA brought in an estimated $7.6 billion from it. And another Gulf ruler was watching closely. At the opening match in Qatar, sitting right next to Infantino, was the Crown Prince of Saudi Arabia, Mohammed bin Salman, the guy the U.S. government says authorized the murder of journalist Jamal Khashoggi just 4 years earlier. Saudi Arabia had already been pouring billions into sports. Now it wanted the biggest prize of all, a World Cup of its own.
2: We believe in the power of football. The power it has to bring us joy.
25: In its World Cup bid video, the country's message echoed Infantino's. Football unites the world.
2: You see, it's more than just a game. It's a passion, a way of life, a universal language that connects us all.
25: And in December 2024, Infantino made it official.
29: The host of the FIFA World Cup 2034 will be Saudi Arabia. Mabruk. Mabruk to our friends in Riyadh.
8: I think that you have to accept that FIFA did reform. It reformed its governance, it reformed its processes, and it had to.
25: David Kahn, the investigative journalist, says that under Infantino, World Cup host nations are no longer chosen by a small, secretive committee uniquely vulnerable to corruption. Now, all 211 members get a say.
8: But as we've seen, there wasn't really even particularly a vote for Saudi Arabia to host it in 2034.
25: Allegations of vote buying? That was the old FIFA. Now there's an open World Cup vote with one country on the ballot. But the other thing that's changed in the decades since Zurich is FIFA's relationship with power. The future isn't being decided by a few FIFA insiders in a Swiss conference room. It's being negotiated in plain sight with the most powerful people on earth.
0: Soccer's come such a long way. Soccer is a game, I guess you call it football.
11: Yep.
25: Infantino has been cozying up to Trump for years. Ahead of the World Cup in North America, he even took a seat on the president's Board of Peace Initiative for Gaza, promising new stadiums, soccer fields, and sports academies. At the first Board of Peace meeting, FIFA rolled out an AI-generated video.
14: There is one language that still unites hearts. Football.
25: Of bright green soccer fields, kids playing, and shiny new buildings rising from rubble.
14: A shared field.
29: We also have to rebuild and build people, emotion, hope, and trust. And this is what football my sport is about.
14: Toward peace, dignity, and hope.
25: But the fact that the U.S. has been Israel's chief military backer in a war that the United Nations has called a genocide makes all those promises and FIFA's feel-good story ring hollow.
11: The sport is this incredible glue that brings people together. People derive so much sense of satisfaction and meaning community from it. It's highly vulnerable to cynical people coming in and exploiting it for their own gain.
25: That's Mustafa Kadri again, who is, by his own admission, a soccer fan. But Infantino's alliances are paying off, at least for now. The next three men's World Cups could generate roughly $40 billion for FIFA.
11: I mean, even if you're not a soccer fan, you should care about FIFA. If you have FIFA, the most wealthiest, most popular sporting agency in the world, being able to basically partner with the worst human rights violators, that is a real threat to democracy globally.
25: So yeah, football really can unite the world, but money makes the world go round.
7: That story was from Tim Murphy, senior reporter at Mother Jones and producer Jonathan Jones. Coming up, Haiti is back in the World Cup. It's a moment of joy and pride, even if getting to the games in the U.S. may be harder than ever.
1: A lot of Haitians are afraid to go to the game because they were talking about ice being in front of the stadium.
7: That's next on Reveal.

0: So you think this is Foyle's doing?
1: Foyle came here for a reason, for revenge or to find something.
0: These are all the girls who disappeared in the area around the university over the 3 years Foyle was teaching them.
2: Foyle believed he needed four goddesses to protect his journey to the afterlife. I'm Foyle's fourth goddess. That's why he's after me.
0: Well done, Phryne Fisher. Did you like my trail of crumbs?
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5: From the Center for Investigative Reporting and PRX, this is Reveal. I'm Al Letson. The World Cup has always had its controversies, but once the games start, it's all about the fans cheering for their country.
6: It's a moment 50 plus years in the making!
5: Like Haiti, which qualified for the World Cup for the first time in 52 years.
6: For the first time since 1974, are going, yes sir, they are going to the World Cup!
5: Our reporter, Artis Tariscus, has been speaking with some of Haiti's fans about what this World Cup means to them.
7: Jimmy Ozias couldn't believe when Haiti qualified for the World Cup.
8: I was like, tears was coming out of my eyes. That's the happiest days of my life.
7: And he couldn't wait for their first game against Scotland. Lucky for him, it was right where he lives, in Boston.
8: I can't wait to go to that game. I'm looking forward to make a lot of noise. It's going to be a Sunday, especially if we're winning. God don't hate you. What a team.
7: Jimmy follows the team religiously, both from the stands and online. But he doesn't consider himself a super fan, at least not compared to his friend, Jude Bernard. Here's Jude chanting before a Gold Cup game against Trinidad and Tobago. Sometimes he plays a horn from the stands. And at a game against Mexico, Jude even got their fans to chant for Haiti. Jude's energy for Haitian soccer is infectious. So when Jimmy saw videos of him online, he reached out.
8: We texted, I was like, yo, I see that you're a big fan of Haitian soccer.
7: Then they started going to games together.
8: That's when we become like father, like son. Me and Jude, we really close. Soccer bring me and Jude together.
9: Jimmy can shake the stadium by himself. He's special. And his passion is unbelievable.
7: That's Jude. He says he travels to almost all of Haiti's games across the Americas. Sometimes, he's the only Haitian fan at a game.
9: I'm always excited to talk about the national team.
7: Soccer is a passion that started when Jude was a kid kicking a ball around the yard in Haiti. His father took him to games at Haiti's national stadium, and eventually, Jude joined a professional team. But in 1987, during Haiti's first democratic elections following a dictatorship, his father and dozens of others were killed while lined up to vote in the capital, Port-au-Prince. Violent protests erupted across Haiti, and the country no longer felt safe, so Jude eventually moved to the U.S. He settled in Florida and landed a job at Bank of America, where he's worked for nearly 30 years in compliance, making sure the bank follows regulations. It's a good job, enough to raise a family and have plenty left over for his lifelong passion, going to Haiti's games.
9: We see that national team as a pride, as something that can bring some pride to our nation. Because politically, things have not been good.
7: Haitians living in the capital, Port-au-Prince, still face dangerous levels of food insecurity and gang violence. So much so, the national team can't host games on Haitian soil. It's so unstable that many of the players have never set foot in Haiti.
9: But those players, they really want to go and see the people and walk on the street with the people, because those people, they are dying to see those players. And I can tell you, those players, they make all Haitian all over the world wild.
7: While the players bring pride to the country, politicians in the United States have brought insults. Remember, it wasn't so long ago that President Trump called Haiti a whole country. And then there were Vice President J.D. Vance's false comments about Haitians eating pets.
9: For a leader to create a story just to start something to make us look bad. It is just to make us look bad.
7: He's holding out hope that maybe, just maybe, Haiti's performance at the World Cup can make a difference.
9: When Haiti plays, there's no gang out there. Everybody is hugging each other. It's peace. It's unity. And Haiti having a good World Cup, a very good World Cup, might make a change into the political environment in Haiti.
7: Which, honestly, is asking a lot, but it isn't unheard of. During World War I, there was a spontaneous single-day truce when German and British soldiers played soccer together. And in 2005, when Ivory Coast was in the midst of a civil war and their national team qualified for the World Cup, the players got on their knees and begged their countrymen to put down their weapons. Many believe it helped stop the civil war. That's the kind of World Cup magic Jude is hoping for. But it's not lost on him that it's a long shot. After all, before this tournament, Haiti had never won a single World Cup match.
9: Can you imagine Haiti win a game? What would be the front page of the newspaper in the U.S., in all over the world? Haiti won. It's going to be about positivity.
7: After Haiti won a warm-up game earlier this month, Jude sent me a video of Haitians chanting as they ran down the street in northern Haiti. It was almost like he was sharing a proof of concept. See, it is possible.
9: They are saying that we have a team, but we don't have a country. They sending messages to the politicians.
7: It's not just the fans speaking up, it's the players too. After qualifying for the World Cup, some players posted the hashtag Open the Country, asking for a safer Haiti so they can return home. I've spoken with a lot of Haitian fans over the last few weeks. Many of them are players for local Haitian semi-pro teams in New York City. They all hope the team will do well, but what that means in terms of wins and losses is up for grabs. Haiti is entering the tournament as one of the lower-ranked teams in the world. Gerard, a player for Haiti United FC, wants them to prove people wrong.
10: You know, a lot of people around the world expect us to blow it. I don't think we will. I think we will give a great shot.
7: Gerard says just getting to the tournament feels like a win.
10: You know, it's like we've already won a trophy or something.
7: The first two games are a close drive from New York, so it's pretty easy for these fans to celebrate, whether it's inside the stadium or at a watch party. But Mimi Duame, the soft-spoken captain for Osners FC, knows that's not the case for all Haitian fans.
11: It's really hard, because I know a lot of Haitians want to come, but with that administration right now, it's not easy to find a visa to come. We cannot do nothing about that because Trump is doing what he's doing.
7: Haiti, along with Iran, are the only two countries playing in this World Cup under full no-travel bans implemented by the Trump administration.
9: For the Haitians, it's very difficult for them to leave the country.
7: That's Jude again, the superfan. He says that under these policies, even Haitians who have visited America in the past can't get visas to return.
9: It's very unfortunate that people from Haiti that don't have visa right now cannot come.
7: But there's a bigger obstacle to getting Haitian fans into the stadiums.
9: Actually, you'll be surprised that a lot of Haitians are afraid to go to the game because they were talking about ICE being in front of the stadium.
7: Like we mentioned earlier in the show, officials in the Trump administration have said that ICE will be at the games. And Jude says even some Haitians with green cards or U.S. citizenship are worried about attending the games in person.
9: Even my wife had to tell me, oh, you better have a copy of your passport, for your U.S. citizen passport on your phone because you never know. I'm like, I've been working for one of the biggest institutions in America for 29 years. I'm going to be 30 years next year. You think Bank of America will be hiring somebody for 29 years that's not a legal citizen? I'm not going to be walking with my passport on my phone. There's no need for it.
7: I can't believe that Jude isn't worried, just a little bit. So I ask him, Are you going to heed your wife's advice and take a photo of your passport?
9: No.
7: He knows what he'll tell ICE if they approach him. He'll say what he says anytime he has to interact with the border agent.
9: I always tell them I do the same thing you're doing because I work in compliance.
7: He said, I do the same job you do. I work in compliance. Like a border agent, it's his job to make sure people follow the rules. Jude's friend Jimmy said he hopes ICE won't deter any fans from going.
8: We're not going to be scared. The fan have to be there. We have to make a lot of noise. There's going to be a lot of Asian fan and the stadium to cheer for the team.
7: At that opening game, Jimmy, Jude, and thousands of Haitian fans entered the stadium. They didn't spot any ICE agents along the way. Instead, they mostly saw a sea of happy men in kilts and women wearing Scotland's blue and white jersey. Haiti's fans were outnumbered, but still, they made some noise.
12: I lost my voice. We were yelling. We were screaming. We were chanting our song. We chant the whole night. We're a small country, but with a big heart.
7: That's why Jimmy sounds a bit hoarse on the phone. Jude, too.
9: To finally be in a World Cup and seeing Haiti playing was something that I will cherish for the rest of my life. And just seeing how the players spot the whole game and demonstrate their talent, really, it was a sign of pride for all Haitians that was in the stadium, especially me.
7: It was a close game, but one that saw Haiti on the losing side. Still, Jude's hope for the future of the team and hope that their performance reshapes the way people see his country, a country whose very existence was born from a slave rebellion.
9: Haiti represents a lot in the eyes of the world. That's where freedom started. That's where people started talking about freedom.
7: Jude says he's going to take a step back from being Haiti's number one fan to spend more time with his newborn grandson, who he dreams will one day play for the Haitian national team. Besides, he says, Jimmy is the future. He's the new super fan. I spoke with Jimmy as he was leaving a fan zone in Boston. Some Scotland fans suddenly approached him, asking if they could take a picture together.
12: Oh, you want to take a picture? Give me one second. They want to take a picture of me. Some Scotland fan wants to take a picture of me.
7: Over the staticky noise of the phone, I hear Jimmy joining them in a Scottish chant. No Scotland, no party.
12: No Scotland, no party. No Scotland, no party.
7: Then Jimmy gets them to join in a Haitian chant. They're saying Grenadier à la so, which means warriors, let's go. And then the call drops. But it's okay. Jimmy, the new superfan, has work to do. It's time to represent.
5: 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Lou Okowski and Ashley Cleek edited the show with additional editorial support from Clint Hendler. 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

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They had help today from Claire C. Note Mullen and Cameron Smith. Taki Telenidis is our deputy executive producer. Our executive producer is Brett Myers. 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I'm Al Letson, and remember, there is always more to the story.

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2: Wet weather chances sticking around in the near term, but the overall chances for rain really starting to diminish here Friday and into the weekend statewide. For the Oxford area this evening and tonight, a shot at showers, rumble of thunder, and scattered activity through Thursday. Fog developing through the night, our low upper 60s, and Thursday's high upper 80s. For the Starkville area, a chance for a few thunderstorms this evening, our low upper 60s. Scattered showers with thunderstorms on Thursday, the high upper 80s. Dry Friday, the high low 90s. Isolated storm chance tonight in the Natchez area, low, low 70s. Good deal of sunshine through Thursday and Friday with highs lower 90s. I'm meteorologist Jennifer Naramore. 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
3: Politicians who have power and the popularity that the mayor does right now are far more concerned with protecting it than using it.
4: New York City Mayor Zoran Mamdani reshaped his city's congressional delegation, helping allies oust two incumbents in last night's primaries.
5: For Wednesday, June 24th, it's All Things Considered from NPR News.
4: I'm Scott Detrow.
5: And I'm Juana Summers. It's been 5 years since the Surfside, Florida condo collapse that killed 98 people.
4: Years later, first responders are still processing it.
6: And then and only then, I think a lot of them actually understood the magnitude of what we were dealing with.
5: We'll also hear how high gas prices are changing people's summer travel plans.
4: Plus, as the World Cup takes center stage, we examine how soccer helps kids escape from brutal realities like war.
7: I'm telling you, without soccer, the world has no meaning. Without soccer in life, there's nothing. You know, if I didn't play soccer, I would be nothing.
5: First, this news.
8: Live from NPR News in Washington, I'm Ryland Barton. President Trump says he won't sign the bipartisan housing bill that passed Congress yesterday unless lawmakers send him a bill to require proof of citizenship for all voters. Republicans had been hoping to use the housing bill as a selling point ahead of the elections, as NPR's Tamara Keith explains.
9: Affordability is the theme of this year's midterm elections. It's the issue voters keep telling us that they care about most. And earlier this year, when President Trump was taking flak for not doing enough to bring down the cost of living, he actually made housing a key pillar of his affordability plan. In his State of the Union address, he told the story of a mom from Houston who put bids on 20 homes and lost out every time to private equity firms paying cash. He called for a ban on large Wall Street investment firms buying up homes by the thousands.
8: NPR's Tamara Keith reporting. Primary night in New York City marked the first major test for Mayor Zoran Mamdani's Democratic Socialism. As NPR's Elena Moore reports, all three of Mamdani's endorsed candidates for Congress won their matchups.
10: Mamdani broke with Democratic leaders in three key House races, throwing support behind leftist candidates who openly criticize Israel and push for liberal economic policies. And in the end, two of those challengers ousted sitting incumbents. Strategist and mayoral advisor Morris Katz says it's a move that shows the mayor's goal of rejecting establishment politics.
3: Very often, politicians who have the power and the popularity that the mayor does right now are far more concerned with protecting it than using it. His decision to use it not just paid off last night, but it's part of the reason people love him.
10: These districts heavily favor Democrats, meaning Mamdani's endorsed candidates are expected to win their general election match.

0: matchups in the fall. Elena Moore, NPR News.
1: The Great American State Fair starts tonight in Washington, D.C. with a Trump rally. NPR's Rachel Treisman reports.
2: Organizers say the kickoff will feature remarks by President Trump, military flyovers, and some musical performances. It was originally billed as a concert before many of the artists withdrew. The State Fair officially opens Thursday as part of the country's 250th birthday celebrations. It will span 10 blocks of the National Mall, featuring a Ferris wheel and over 150 different pavilions. Leo Landis, public historian for the Wisconsin Historical Society, says state fairs have been an American tradition since the 1840s.
3: It's about American farming. It's about domestic production. It's about the United States and how we are distinct.
2: The event runs for over 2 weeks, ending July 10th. Rachel Treisman, NPR News.
1: The National Taxpayer Advocate says the IRS did better than expected in issuing refunds during the 2026 tax season, despite massive cuts to its workforce. The taxpayers who needed human help over the phone were left behind, according to a new report from the IRS watchdog. This is NPR News.
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5: It's 6:04. I'm Elise Gregg, and this is MPB News. The politicking has begun at the Neshoba County Fair, held just a few miles outside Philadelphia, Mississippi. Today, candidates seeking the office of U.S. Senate, running against incumbent Senator Cindy Hyde-Smith, took the stage. The redistricting issue was a major topic of debate, and Pippa Jackson has been attending the fair for years and says it's the best place for politicians to speak to people.
6: It's a major place for them to be seen and be heard, and they always bring all their supporters to see who has the largest crowds. But it's just a major part of the whole event of the fair week is having the political speakers here. And so it's a good place for them to share their messages.
5: Tomorrow is the second day for fairgoers to hear political speeches. Two Mississippi House seats remain unfilled after the deaths of longtime lawmakers. Governor Tate Reeves has scheduled special elections for District 77 and District 70, once held by Representatives Price Wallace and Beau Brown. Both spent years serving their communities. Voters will choose their replacements on November 3rd, and candidates have until August 20th to qualify. Calhoun County school leaders moved part of their meeting behind closed doors Monday to weigh possible legal action. The Calhoun County Journal reports the board also updated the student handbook to meet a new state attendance law. Members approve contracts and new hires as they prepare for the upcoming school year. Crews are still assessing flood damage across South Mississippi. The Mississippi Emergency Management Agency says about 250 homes were hit, including 15 destroyed, along with damage to roads and businesses. Those numbers are expected to grow. Red Cross shelters remain open, and residents are asked to document damage and seek help if needed. This is MPB News on Think Radio, Mississippi Public Broadcasting.

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2: Wet weather chances sticking around in the near term, but the overall chances for rain really starting to diminish here Friday and into the weekend statewide. For the Oxford area this evening and tonight, a shot at showers, rumble of thunder, and scattered activity through Thursday. Fog developing through the night, our low upper 60s, and Thursday's high upper 80s. For the Starkville area, a chance for a few thunderstorms this evening, our low upper 60s. Scattered showers with thunderstorms on Thursday, the high upper 80s. Dry Friday, the high low 90s. Isolated storm chance tonight in the Natchez area, low 70s. Good deal of sunshine through Thursday and Friday with highs lower 90s. I'm meteorologist Jennifer Naramore. 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
3: I think the federal government hadn't really addressed the issue of housing in decades, and this was a big opportunity to do that.
4: President Trump canceled plans to sign a bipartisan housing bill. He says he won't until lawmakers pass his stalled elections bill.
5: For Wednesday, June 24th, it's All Things Considered from NPR News.
4: I'm Juana Summers.
5: And I'm Scott Detrow. Ahead, I speak to New York City Mayor Zoran Mamdani after he helped propel three progressive New York candidates to victory.
6: At the core of each of their candidacies is a belief that working people have to return back to the heart of our politics.
4: Also, nearly a year after flooding killed children at Camp Mystic, the summer camp is fighting for its future in court.
5: And as the World Cup continues, how Ukraine's immigrant community turned Philadelphia into a soccer town.
7: It's more than just about sports and soccer. It's about community and belonging and pride.
4: Those stories and more coming up after this news.
8: Live from NPR News in Washington, I'm Ryland Barton. Back-to-back powerful earthquakes have hit Venezuela, collapsing buildings in the capital of Caracas. The first quake has had a magnitude of 7.1. Minutes later, an even larger magnitude 7.5 earthquake struck, according to the U.S. Geological Survey. The U.S. Pacific Tsunami Warning Center issued tsunami alerts for Puerto Rico and the Virgin Islands. The head of the UN's nuclear agency signaled that Iranian nuclear enrichment sites would be visited by his inspectors. That's a key component of the U.S.'s preliminary deal to end the Iran war, but Iran says the visit would only come after a final deal. During a meeting at the White House today, NATO Secretary Mark Rutte praised President Trump for the war.
9: I really want to make clear how important it is what you are doing on Iran. This is, first of all, about the nuclear capability Iran was basically getting his hands on.
8: Trump has renewed threats to leave NATO, raising the stakes before next month's summit in Turkey. The head of the U.S. Postal Service says the agency has responded to an executive order by President Trump by proposing not to deliver mail-in ballots in states that refuse to turn over their voter lists to the federal government. NPR's Hansilo Wong reports the proposal's already facing multiple lawsuits that are trying to block it.
10: At a hearing on Capitol Hill, Democratic Senator Gary Peters of Michigan asked Postmaster General David Steiner about President Trump's order. It calls for the U.S. Postal Service to maintain lists of eligible voters.
11: If a state refuses to turn their absentee voter list over to the federal government, will the Postal Service still mail their ballots under this proposal?
12: Under our proposed regulation, no.
10: Five lawsuits by Democrats, almost two dozen states and voting rights groups are arguing the Constitution gives power to state legislatures and Congress, not the president, to set federal election rules. They also argue the Postal Service has no authority to refuse to deliver ballots to voters because they are not on a list. USPS is a financial supporter of NPR. A court ruling on whether to block Trump's order may come as soon as this month. Hansilo Wong, NPR News.
8: It's been 4 years since the Supreme Court overturned Roe v. Wade and the constitutional right to abortion. Since then, the number of abortions nationally has actually increased, as NPR's Selena Simmons-Duffin reports.
13: The internet, telemedicine, and sending abortion medication in the mail have profoundly shaped abortion access in post-Roe America. Residents of the 13 states with abortion bans have continued to act